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And we're listening to the Palo Saints along with DJ Mahon. And we just heard Kingdom Afro Rocks. And we also heard Oni Pa along with Uri Green doing Safari Ya Muziki. A group of Ghanans who live and work and play in London. And Oni Pa means human. We had Orchestra Pacifico Tropical from Portland, Oregon, with a very, very much of a psychedelic cumbia sound. We also had Bosque doing Wake Up, Bosque, Colombian artist, along with Coyote. And we had Sopra doing Sadonia. Sopra is from Mali. Brand new release by him. And we had Danny Cohiba starting off the set with Benavides Colombia on Around the Fringe. For me, Rev Cool, Friday nights, 8 to 10 o'clock. 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

Around the Fringe on WYSO, we're listening to Clap Clap doing their song Ox. We had just had Ice House, the remix of Could You Be Loved, and we had Manja with Sensi Aroma on Around the Fringe, Friday nights, 8 to 10 o'clock. 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

0: And just listening to the Ayatollah's Iman Job just a little bit ago reminded me that Saturday, September 5th, is the Dayton Reggae Festival. You'll be able to hear the Squad, Sifari, as well as international reggae artists, the Meditations. It's all on September 5th at the Levitt Pavilion in downtown Dayton.
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and you have Around the Fringe on WYSO and Ufonica.fm. We just heard Splanklish Fry from New York doing Think. We also had a Sistema Solar from Colombia, and started off that set with Aaliyah and Elizabeth, along with Basque, heard here on Around the Fringe with me, the Rev Cool. 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

0: I'm Peter Sagal, and I'm getting more and more excited to make our debut at the beautiful Rose Music Center on September 3rd. 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

have Around the Fringe on WYSO and Novafonica.fm. We just heard Shaka Loves You, So Funky. Before that, DJ Format came in with You Hear That. Fishbone, the 12-inch dance mix of Modern Industry. And we also had Crazy P. Is this all it seems? As well as the look, Collins came in with Save the Children. Heard here on Around the Fringe with me, the Rev Cool, every Friday night, 8 to 10 o'clock. 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
1: 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Chia! Yeah,
2: and of course, our Caribbean brothers and sisters, or Haitian brothers and sisters in Springfield, need as much help and love as possible. So if you can do that anyway, it's always appreciated, I'm sure. And this next set is going to go into an almost psychotic shift in sound. In 1977, the Cramps went down to Alex Chilton's studio in Memphis and recorded what they thought was just going to be a single, two sides. But when they got down there, Alex Chilton said, "No, the way I'd like to work is for you to record a whole bunch of stuff and let's see what works." Well, years later, Henry Rollins and Ian McKay got together to re-release some of the material that never came out. And it just has been released, and it's called The Gravest Gravy. And if you really want to see, hear something that is absolutely psychotic, you might want to check out that CD if you get a chance. We'll be playing TV Set. But also, I have a 45 from 1982 from Lex Interior's brother, who was in a group called The Action. And his name is Michael Perksner, and Michael actually played Dayton a couple times in the Action. I brought him, I think, to Sam's, and one of my strangest memories is going over to his house in the Akron area. He was staying with his parents, living with his parents, and I walked into the house, and Lux's mom and dad were sitting on the couch. And above them was a massive frame poster of Lux Interior and the Cramps. And you have to imagine this was like a typical 1980s suburban ranch house with a upholstered sofa, plaid, I think, and very typical mom and dad at that time sitting underneath this huge poster. And I can't even remember why, even with picking Michael up, but it was for probably some music reason. Anyway, this is TV Set by the Cramps.

And you have Around the Fringe on WYSO. We just heard Azin Da Poitwin from Quebec. Do it as Sherpa. Alan Vega came in right before that with a video, Babe. We had Team Void, Enter the Void, the name of the cut. Team Void played at Porch Fest last weekend, did a fantastic job. Thanks for the, everybody came out for that. It was a very nice turnout, and people actually stopped me on the street and told me how much they enjoyed Team Void. The Action came in right before that. That was Luxon Terrier's brother, Michael, doing The Action. She's Got My Heart from 1982. And as I said, I brought The Action to Dayton a couple times. And The Cramps from their brand new release. Actually, it's brand new but old release, doing TV set. Unearthed tapes from their sessions with Alex Chilton in Memphis in 1977. And we also had DJ Moy starting off that set with Destination Funk, heard here on Around the Fringe. 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Barry Leonard comes in next. He's queuing it all up and getting ready to go on the air. And Barry will be here until midnight, as he is every Friday night, 10 to midnight, with Club Cuts, the best electronic dance music in the entire universe, heard here on WYSO. See you next week, and on the flip side of Around the Fringe.

Yes, yes. Yes, yes. 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This is listener-powered music exploration for Southwest Ohio and beyond. If you don't already know, every Friday night, 10 p.m. to midnight, we get down to gnarly electronic music. And I just want to hop on here and let you know that I do a monthly party for Club Cuts. Finally started doing my own parties. Our next one is August 28th at Oregon Express. We've got headliners from Columbus coming in, doing a full vinyl set of EBM, dark wave, Italo disco. It's kind of their specialty. But yeah, every single month we're at Oregon Express with a really gnarly sound system. Bring in two 21-inch subwoofers, and yeah, it's the kind of subwoofers that you can feel the bass in your chest. That's what you need for club music. Anyways, let's get back to the tunage. This is Club Cuts. Keep it locked.

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This is Club Cuts with me, Barry Leonard. Every Friday night, 10 p.m. to midnight, we get down to gnarly electronic music. Kind of weaving our way through left-field techno tonight. Where I like to be. Just want to let you guys know that Club Cuts has a monthly party now. Every month we get together at Oregon Express and I pick some DJs from around Ohio and surrounding areas. And our next one is August 28th. It's August 28th at Oregon Express from 9 p.m. to 2 a.m. We get two 21-inch soundwoofers out for these parties. Well, it's a lot of bass. That's what you need for these kinds of parties, for this kinds of music. You need loud bass. That's how you feel the bass lines in your chest. Anyways, August 28th, we have The Voids from Columbus coming out to do... They do full vinyl sets of EBM, Darkwave, Italo Disco. It's more like a retro-sounding sect of dance music that's just super playful and fun. It still hits hard, of course. But yeah, if you want to come on out and explore Club Cuts live, Oregon Express, August 28th. Let's get back to the music here. This one here in the background, it's just about to get started. It's called Zaff. This one's by Falter, but this is the B. McQueen remix. This is Club Cuts. 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

Yes, yes. Yes, yes. Yes. You listen to Club Cuts with me, Barry Leonard. Every Friday night, 10 p.m. to midnight, we get down to gnarly electronic music. This one in the background, this one's called Circulo de Velocidad. This one's by Lux 2000. And actually, the last four songs, these are all off of a various artists album from a label in New York called Dance Data. This is all off of Endangered Audio Research Volume 1. And as they say in the description here, it's club music that rewards close listening as readily as it does moves the dance floor. And yeah, that's exactly my kind of vibe. I want stuff that keeps me engaged, just like I'm listening on my headphones, but also at the same time has enough bass and energy to keep me moving. That's my favorite kind of stuff right there. Always ends up being kind of like left field techno. But anyways, I'm going to shout this out one more time. We do a monthly party for Club Cuts at Oregon Express, where I gather together DJs from around Ohio and beyond to get gnarly. And I always bring out the Bass Boss sound system, courtesy of Merkaba. Two 21-inch subwoofers. For techno, for club music, you need to feel the bass in your chest. The very absolute minimum. Anyways, for this August 28th party, we got The Voids from Columbus coming out to give us a set. They do vinyl sets of more retro kind of dance music, so EBM, dark wave, Italo disco, really tasty, fun stuff that always hits. So playful, I love it. But anyways, that's August 28th at Oregon Express. Come on out and experience Club Cuts Live. Got like another 20 minutes of the show. Keep it locked.

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You're on Club Cuts with me, Barry Leonard. August 28th, I'm doing a big party at Oregon Express. It's going to be gnarly. 99. 99.

0: From WHYY in Philadelphia, this is Fresh Air. I'm David Bean Cooley. Today, we remember Tim Curry, best known for playing that sweet transvestite from Transsexual Transylvania, Dr. Frank N. Furter, in the cult classic The Rocky Horror Picture Show. He said he originally played the doctor as a German.
1: And then one day I heard a woman on a bus saying, "Do you have a house in town or a house in the country?" And I thought, yes, she should sound like the Queen.
2: That's great. He should
1: sound like the Queen.
0: Curry also played King Arthur in Monty Python's Spamalot and appeared in numerous TV shows and films. Also, actress Rae Seahorn. She's been nominated for an Emmy for Pluribus, a TV role created for her by Vince Gilligan. She also co-starred in his series Better Call Saul. First, the news.
3: Live from NPR News, I'm Dale Willman. Investors now think the Federal Reserve is likely to raise interest rates as early as next month. As NPR's Scott Horsley reports, the shift comes after a speech Friday morning by Fed Chairman Kevin Warsh.
4: Speaking to a gathering of economists and central bankers in Jackson Hole, Wyoming, Warsh described the labor market as stable, consumer spending as resilient, and business investment, especially in artificial intelligence, as strong. The sore spot in the economy, so far as Warsh is concerned, is inflation.
5: Inflation is running above our 2% target. So the Fed's predominant focus right now should be on prices.
4: While Warsh remained tight-lipped about where he thinks interest rates are going, investors took his remarks as a signal that a rate hike could be coming as early as September. Three members of the Fed's rate-setting committee were already pushing for a rate hike at the last Fed meeting when the central bank held its benchmark rate steady. Scott Horsley, NPR News, Washington.
3: Indigenous leaders are speaking out after President Trump signed an executive order to rename Lake Ontario as Lake America. As Sarah Lisi, a member station KOSU, reports, one tribe in Oklahoma says the name change erases a part of their history.
6: Billy Friend is the chief of the Wyandot Nation, a tribe now headquartered in northeast Oklahoma, but with history in the Great Lakes region. Friend says the word Ontario predates both Canada and the U.S. and came from his ancestors' language, Wendat. It means the lake is big or beautiful.
7: It's not about politics, it's about history. It's about respecting a tribal name and the people whose language gave that name to the lake.
6: He calls the move another act of forced removal and says he plans to ask Interior Secretary Doug Burgum to reverse the change. For NPR News, I'm Sarah Lisi in Oklahoma City.
3: President Trump gave the Congressional Space Medal of Honor Friday to NASA's Artemis II astronauts. The crew completed a 10-day mission around the moon in April. The trip broke the distance record for the farthest humans have ever traveled in space.
8: We gather here on these historic grounds, though, to celebrate the immense courage and service of four intrepid space heroes whose sense of daring and adventure led them further from Earth and anyone has ever traveled before.
3: Trump was speaking in Houston. The flight was also the first human space flight back to the moon in more than 50 years. President Trump says his administration has entered into a sweeping agreement with Venezuela that could give the U.S. access to vast amounts of that country's untapped oil reserves. In a social media post, Trump said the deal was negotiated by Secretary of State Marco Rubio and Defense Secretary Pete Hegseth. The Venezuelan government says the deal involves the development of 17 oil fields with a proven potential of 65 billion barrels. This is NPR News. A Democratic congresswoman from New Jersey says she'll keep fighting charges that she impeded law enforcement outside an immigration facility last year. As NPR's Carrie Johnson reports, she's now considering all of her legal options.
9: A federal appeals court is allowing the Justice Department's case against LaMonica McIver to proceed for now. The Democrat from New Jersey is charged with assaulting or interfering with law enforcement after an incident at the Delaney Hall facility last May. McIver says this is not the end of the road. Her lawyer says they're not afraid to take the case to trial, where he predicts they'll win. McIver argues the DOJ is going after her to chill oversight of President Trump's immigration agenda. Her attorney says the Constitution's speech or debate clause should shield her from prosecution, but a divided panel of the Third Circuit Court of Appeals disagreed, allowing the case to go forward. Carrie Johnson, NPR News.
3: Ryan Gerard and Victor Hovland are tied for the lead going into the weekend at the PGA Golf Championship underway in Atlanta. Gerard included an 80-foot putt in his Friday round of 65, while Hovland shot a 66 to join him at 10 under, 130. Colin Morikawa and Chris Goddard each finished the day with a 67 and a tie at one shot off the pace. Scotty Scheffler and Cameron Young are two strokes back. Stocks were down across the board on Friday. The Dow was down by 9 points. NASDAQ down by 138 points. I'm Dale Willman, NPR News.
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15: This is Fresh Air. I'm David Bean Cooley. Tim Curry, the British actor who starred in the original stage and movie versions of the Rocky Horror Show in the 1970s, died Tuesday. He was 80 years old. In Rocky Horror, Curry played flamboyant extraterrestrial mad scientist Frank N. Furter, who believed in sexual freedom and fluid sexual identities.
16: Come up to the lab and see what's on the slab. I see you shiver with anticipation.
15: The film, The Rocky Horror Picture Show, based on the hit London stage musical, became a cult hit. And in midnight movie showings, Tim Curry's aggressively outrageous starring role found a loyal new audience. 50 years later, The Rocky Horror Picture Show still figures in some local midnight screenings around the country. And a revival of the original stage musical continues its Broadway run through February. And though it was Tim Curry's most famous role, it was by no means his only one. He also played Pennywise in the original ABC miniseries version of Stephen King's It, an uptight professor in the TV series Kinsey, co-starred in the movies Annie, Clue, and The Shout, joined the Muppets as Long John Silver in Muppet Treasure Island, and played King Arthur in the original Broadway production of Monty Python's Spamalot. And he recorded several rock albums in the 1970s and scored one hit in England with I Do the Rock, a song that was very much of its time. And its time was 1979.
17: John and Yoko, farming beef, raising protein, water.

0: In addition to singing, Tim Curry also went into the recording studio as an actor, providing voices for such animated features as the Rugrats movie and the Wild Thornberrys. After he suffered a serious stroke in 2012, which confined him to a wheelchair, Curry relied on voice acting for the bulk of his roles the remainder of his career. Terry Gross spoke to Tim Curry in 2005 when he was about to star in the Broadway musical Monty Python Spamalot, playing King Arthur. The show was directed by Mike Nichols. Here's a song from the cast recording. This is a self-help spoof called Find Your Grail.
1: When your life seems to drift, when we all need a lift, trim your sail, you won't fail. Find your grail.

0: How did you get the part of King Arthur in Spamalot?
1: Sort of sideways, really, I guess. I've known Eric Idle a long time, one of the original Pythons, and he now lives in Los Angeles, as do I. And so we see each other quite a bit. And in fact, the summer before last, we were hoping to do a film together, which he had written and was going to direct, which was a kind of demolition of every Miramax movie ever made, called The Remains of the Piano. And that never quite happened because the money... It's a good title, isn't
0: very
1: it?
0: Very good, very good.
1: I was going to play the Reverend Whoopsie. And Robin Williams was going to play Vanessa Redgrave in Howard's End. I loved his lines, which were stuff like, you, I haven't met you before, you shall have the teacup when I go. No, you shall have the grand piano. No, you shall have the house. So that never happened, but he said, I think it looks like we are finally going to get to do the musical version of Monty Python and the Holy Grail, and we're going to call it Spamalot. And first of all, I thought that was just terribly funny. But I also thought, oh, well, you know, I'll believe it when it happens. And then suddenly Mike Nichols was directing it, and they put David Hyde Pierce and Hank Azaria and I and a couple of other people on a plane from California, and we came into New York and we sat down and read it with a bunch of other people from New York, some of whom are in the play. And it just went like gangbusters, and I guess the next day I was going to be King Arthur.
0: So Spamalot incorporates some classic Monty Python bits in it. That I assume a lot of people in the audience probably know by heart. What kind of response do you get when you get to the classic parts?
1: It's quite interesting because the audience always sort of contains some core of Monty Python fans who see stuff coming, you know, and react with great whoops of joy. And then settle down to see it unfold. I mean, they're hugely welcoming, and then they really want to see it happen. I mean, happily, they're not talking along with it, because that would, you know, that would need a spanking. But but they love it, and they see it coming, and they are thrilled to see characters and sketches that they recognize.
0: You knew the Monty Python material, and the audience knows a lot of the Monty Python material. But do you know a lot of the early Nichols and May sketches?
1: I do. I was always a fan, and so it was sort of very interesting for me to work with him. And he has a first of all, every note that you ever get from Mike is preceded by, "That was wonderful." That was wonderful. One small thing. So you're given this enormous sort of sense of entitlement, and then something tiny and completely accurate is lodged like a little sort of Navajo arrow in your brain. And what his great note, I think, because I was playing it pretty broadly at the beginning, because so much of it is like something that we in England call pantomime and sort of is part of vaudeville, really. And his first note and recurring note to me is, yes, that's great. It's, you know, it's very funny. Now let's make it true. And I think that's his great gift to this material, is that he's given it a great big sort of beating Arthurian heart. And that's an extra dimension that you just sort of don't expect. And of course also makes it so much more interesting to play.
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2: This is Fresh Air. Let's get back to Terry's 2005 interview with Tim Curry. The star of the Rocky Horror Picture Show died Tuesday at age 80. In Rocky Horror, he played Frankenfurter, a mad scientist from another planet, self-described as a sweet transvestite from transsexual Transylvania. In this scene, he welcomes to his remote castle a stranded couple seeking help. They're played, in this 1975 film, by future stars Barry Bostwick as Brad and Susan Sarandon as Janet. Brad and Janet have entered the castle soaking wet, and Frankenfurter's assistants have stripped them down to their underclothes as Frank looks them over, wickedly.
7: Magenta. Columbia. Go and assist Riffraff. I will entertain...
8: Brad Majors? This is my fiancé, Janet Weiss.
9: Weiss?
7: Enchanté. Well, nice. And what charming underclothes you both have. But here, put these on. They'll make you feel less, vulnerable. It's not often we receive visitors here, let alone offer them hospitality.
8: Hospitality? All we wanted to do was to use your telephone, damn it, a reasonable request, which you've chosen to ignore.
9: Yeah, don't be ungrateful.
8: Ungrateful?
7: How forceful you are, Brad. Such a perfect specimen of manhood. So dominant.
0: You know, like so many other of your fans, I first saw you in the Rocky Horror Picture Show in the 70s. And when you see somebody in a movie for the first time, it's sometimes hard to tell how good they are. You don't know, is this all they can do? Do they do other things too? Is this what they're really like? Or, you know, how much are they acting? And so I saw you, I guess it was probably like the late 80s, in Wise Guy, the TV series.
1: Yes.
0: And you played a kind of Phil Spector-ish, brilliant but crazy record producer.
1: That's right.
0: And a great, really terrific performance. And that's, as I think, is when I really got the picture. Wow, he's really good at doing all kinds of things.
1: So, that's so nice. I mean, it's sort of important for me because, you know, that first performance that sort of introduced me to everybody was so out there and so...
0: I'll say, yeah.
1: So kind of outrageous that, you know, I was a very quiet boy for a while, you know, just to make sure that people got it, that, you know, that wasn't necessarily who I was.
0: Was that because
1: it was my first movie, you know?
0: That was your first movie?
1: Yeah.
0: How did you get the part?
1: I got the part because I used to work a great deal at a theatre in London called the Royal Court. And I guess they have a little theatre upstairs which seats about 60 people, and I did Brecht there, and I did a sort of Rudyard Kipling show there, and I guess the next show, I did a dreadful musical, a Marxist musical called Give the Gaffers Time to Love You, with a director who kept saying, Barry, the second act just simply isn't Marxist enough. And that, of course, never even opened to the critics. But the next show coming in was this other musical called The Rocky Horror Show. And originally I played Frankenfurter as though he was German. He was Dr. Frankenfurter, and everything was very interesting and stupid. And then one day I heard a woman on a bus saying, do you have a house in town or a house in the country? And I thought, yes, she should sound like the Queen. So,
0: That's
1: he
0: great.
1: Should sound like the Queen. So, But that's how it happened, and it just started in this tiny theater, you know, and it just took off like a sort of rocket.
0: Did you like the kind of cheap horror films that it in part parodied?
1: Oh, absolutely. And I mean it. Richard's brilliance really was just, you know, it was really like reaching up a hand into the zeitgeist and just grabbing, you know, horror, 50s horror movies, Sandra Dee, comic books, and 50s rock and roll, and just hurling them all together. With the, you know, some fishnet tights thrown in. And the fishnet tights really, you know, came from a brilliant costume designer called Sue Blaine, who I'd worked with before, actually, in a wonderful theatre in Scotland called the Glasgow Citizens Theatre, where we did a production of The Maids, where I wore exactly that corset.
0: The Jean Genet play?
1: Yeah, the Jean Genet play. I played Solange, and we bought the corset for £3 off a barrow in the market in Glasgow and wore it back to front.
0: That's funny, you'd be wearing it in, for like this transgressive playwright Genet and then this kind of parody
1: absolutely.
0: Of everything, Rocky Horror.
1: Absolutely.
0: Well, there's probably nothing that can get you into character quickly, like black bikini briefs, fishnet stockings, the garter belt, the corset, the whole thing.
1: Well, absolutely. But that was a fairly late development. I mean, I had no idea it was going to be like that.
0: You until, didn't when you accepted the part?
1: No. I thought I'd be in a white lab coat, you know.
0: So how did the whole thing...
1: It was a bit of a shock, actually.
0: How did it all evolve then?
1: Well, it evolved because it was much funnier that way. And, I mean, the great gag about... you know, the way that we all looked was, and I've always said this to anybody who's ever asked me about playing Frankenfurter, if they were playing it, you know, to just never think about it as drag, because it's not. It's just what people wear in Transylvania. You know, it's just what everybody wears in Transylvania, so just get over it, you know. It's truck driver drag. It's not about going boop boop a doob. It's just what they happen to wear.
0: I think the thing I found most amazing about the whole phenomenon of Rocky Horror was watching, like, the 12-year-olds outside the theater parading around in their transvestite clothes. Because they were all... It was like all these 12-year-olds outside the theater imitating you in your getup. And you had to just kind of ask yourself, what is going on here? What do the 12-year-olds make of it? I mean, are they going through some kind of gender thing? Or do they just love the movie? Like, what is this about?
1: I think it's all of the above, actually. I mean, I think, first of all, they love the movie because it's daring. To pretty much everybody, it was daring at the time, less daring now. To them, it's daring, and it's also, I think, you know, there are several reasons why it's endured the way that it has. It's a kind of rite of passage now, I think. And actually, first of all, it's a guaranteed weekend party to which you can go with or without a date, and probably find one if you don't have one.
0: Mm-hmm.
1: And it's also, I think, a chance for people to try on a few roles for size, you mm-hmm. know, help them maybe figure out their own sexuality. I mean, I think that's probably taking it a little deeper than it needs to go, but I think it has had a useful purpose in that way, and I've certainly had some very interesting and moving mail from people who have said, you know, thanks for helping me figure out who I was, you know, and that's very nice.
0: Did you ever go to one of, like, the midnight screenings back in the 70s and watch the movie with the people who were reciting along, and when they would make a toast on screen, people would, like, throw toast, you know, at the screen, yeah. And, you know, the whole bit, it became an incredibly participatory experience for the people who came to see it time and time again.
1: I did go. I went a couple of times. Oddly enough, it started happening at the Waverly Theatre.
0: In Manhattan,
1: on 6th Avenue in the Village. And ironically, I was living a block behind it on Jones Street.
0: Oh, you're kidding.
1: So I would see on my way home all these people, and, you know, I got to know about it rather quickly because I was a neighbour.
0: Wow.
1: And finally, I went to see it. And in fact, I had to sort of call the theatre because, you know, you could never get in. And I said, you know, I'm in it and I'd really love to come and see it and get an eyeful. And the the operator said, "You're the third Tim Curry to call this week." So finally I showed up, and they sort of believed me and took me in, and the word spread rather swiftly, and people were sort of coming up and touching me and running away and giggling, and it was a very, very peculiar experience. And then finally the usherette, I don't know what you call them, really. That's what they call them in England, came and sort of dragged me out of my seat and announced that I was an imposter and threw me out of the theatre, which is quite funny, really.
0: Did you protest?
1: So I actually had my passport on me, and I pulled it out, and I said, "Still think I'm an imposter?" And she said, "Oh, Mr. Curry, I'm so sorry. Please come back in." And I said, "I wouldn't dream of coming back in." And I saw it once on the Strip in L.A., because I was doing a gig there with my band when I was making records, and I took them up to the balcony to see it, and I remember my drummer coming out and saying, "We don't have to dress up like that, do we?" And I said, "No, you really don't, and I shan't be either." But it was odd. I mean, it's a very peculiar experience. I mean, the first person to actually shout back in the theatre was David Bowie's first wife, Angie.
0: Really?
1: I remember when Bowie came and he brought this huge entourage, and she was with him, and when Richard O'Brien was about to kill me, she shouted, no, don't do it. And so I guess she was one of the first people to sort of do that. And Mark Shaiman, who's the sort of famous composer now, was one of the first to actually talk back in the Waverly. I think he began it here in New York. And now, of course, it's everywhere.
2: Tim Curry speaking to Terry Gross in 2005. The actor died Tuesday at age 80. More of their conversation after a break. And we'll also revisit an interview with actress Rae Seahorn, who's nominated for an Emmy for her starring role in the TV series Pluribus. I'm David Bianculli, and this is Fresh Air.
10: How'd you do, I see you've met my faithful handyman. He's just a little brought down, because when you knocked, he thought you were the candy man.

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8: This is Fresh Air. I'm TV critic David Bean Cooley. Tim Curry, star of the Rocky Horror Picture Show, died Tuesday. He was 80 years old. We're remembering him by listening back to a conversation Terry had with him in 2005.
9: Your father was a chaplain in the British Navy.
10: Yes.
9: What did your parents think of your role in Rocky Horror?
10: Well, he, alas, was dead because he died when I was 12.
9: Oh.
10: So he wasn't even aware that I was an actor, even. I think my mother, who, you know, is really like one of those sort of Monty Python ladies, you know.
11: I can't imagine what's going on.
10: you know, who always had a hat. And since my first job in the theatre was Hair, and, you know...
9: And you were probably naked in that, right?
10: And I did appear naked in it. I think, you know... It was a relief to her that I actually was wearing clothes of any kind.
9: At least
10: in
9: you were covered by a corset and garters.
10: She was happily unaware that that part of the character, particularly Frankenfurter at his most gracious, was based on her.
9: In what way?
10: Well, it was sort of her telephone voice, you know. Do you have any tattoos, Brad? my sister... When she saw it, fell on the floor and said, you know, does she know? And I said, no, she has absolutely no idea, and please don't tell her. She thought it was very, very amusing and brought all her friends. So she was pretty hip lady, my mother, and she got it. I mean, you know, astonishingly. She loved it.
9: Really
10: she didn't
9: funny.
10: Like it as much as the Pirates of Penzance, which I did at Drury Lane, because the Queen Mother came to that, and that, you know, was the total seal of approval of my career.
9: And I would bet that the Queen Mother did not go to Hair or Rocky Horror.
10: I don't think she went to either, although Princess Margaret did come to Rocky Horror and had a wonderful time.
9: Really?
10: And so did Princess Diana actually requested to meet me because she was such a Rocky Horror fan.
9: So did you ever meet Princess Diana?
10: I did actually meet Princess Diana. I was doing a production of Love for Love, and... It was taken to Vienna for British Week, and we played at the Burgtheater, and Prince Charles and Princess Diana were the guests of honour, and which was when she said that she very much wanted to meet me, and so they sort of put me at the end of the receiving line, and Prince Charles said, I think I've seen you on television. Haven't I seen you on television? I said, yes, sir, I'm sure you've seen me on television. Yes, I thought I'd seen you on television. But Diana said, you were in the Rocky Horror Show. And I said, yes, ma'am, I was. And I was, but I'm sure that you haven't seen it. She said, oh, yes, she said. It quite completed my education. She was a very funny girl and a very beautiful one and sort of... A very wicked smile came with that sentence. She was great fun. The world is poorer without her.
9: You've done a lot of animated films and television series. How did that become such a central part of your work?
10: Well, the animation thing happened kind of by accident. A very nice man called Gordon Hunt, who's the father of Helen Hunt, the actress, and a wonderful director, was directing animated cartoons at Hanna-Barbera. And they were doing a series of Bible stories, and he wanted me to play the snake. So I played the snake and had a lot of fun. And I said, look, you know, when the tour's over, I'm actually going to move to L.A., and I'd love to do some more of this. And will you, you know, at least audition me for things when you have them? And he did. He was very faithful. And he would just say, you know, come in and read. And I'd come in and read. And I started doing a lot of animation and loving it. And the great thing about it, apart from just the fun of it, is that, you know, if you're in Los Angeles, you know, waiting for movies, it can get very dull. And you can just, you know, show up to an animation studio and you don't have to look good, you don't have to shave or anything, and, you know, and you get to play all these people that you'd never, ever get to play in real life.
9: So what are some of the voices you've done for these animations?
10: Oh, all sorts of things. I did Captain Hook for Peter Pan and the Pirates. I did Nigel Thornberry for the Wild Thornberrys. Nigel Thornberry is a sort of a rather eccentric English explorer. I do Professor Calamitous in a show called Jimmy Neutron, who's a terrible ripoff of Truman Capote, basically.
11: He talks like that. He's very tiny.
9: You grew up in England. Your father was a chaplain in the Navy.
10: Yeah.
9: Were you religious when you were growing up?
10: Rather not. As preachers' kids tend not to be, you know. My father was pretty chill about all of that. I mean, he wasn't... Methodism in England is a lot more relaxed than it is in the States. It's not as forbidding or as chilly. And he was a very liberal and very funny man. But, you know, I did

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1: And I spent my childhood in sort of various sort of naval bases until he died when I was quite young, when I was 12. And we moved to South London, and I went to boarding school.
2: Did you have to go to church, and did you sing a lot in church?
1: Well, that was the great bonus, because the Methodist Church has a remarkable body of hymns, largely a great number of them by Charles Wesley. And so I sang in church from about, I don't know, six or seven, and I was... I was a real boy soprano for, you know, until my voice changed.
2: It changed a lot, didn't it?
1: It did change quite a whole lot. I was very lucky because I had a great music teacher who sent away to Westminster Choral School for exercises when my voice started breaking. Because, you know, so often people with wonderful boys, soprano voices end up with no mature singing voices at all. And I managed to make that transition happily. And it's funny, when I was doing... I don't know whether this is interesting. When we were doing Pirates of Penzance, I had my first singing lessons, really. The lady who was doing them said, you know, we must work on your falsetto and get your range up. And I said, I don't have a falsetto. And she said, oh, nonsense, everyone has a falsetto. And I said, no, I really don't. And she made me find one, and she suddenly had this revelation one day, and she said, were you a boy soprano? And I said, yes, I was. And she said, you're in mourning for that sound, aren't you? And I realized that I was. I mean, it is a great sadness not to be able to make that extraordinary pure sound that you do make as a boy soprano.
2: That's actually really interesting, yeah.
1: It is. It's fascinating, isn't it? I think I just, you know, cut off that alley.
2: But you kept singing, didn't you?
1: I kept singing, yes, absolutely.
2: So did you go to, like, the loud, gruff rock band kind of singing afterwards?
1: Well, no, actually, I mean, you know, at 17 or 18, I was singing lieder, and, you know, I was singing sort of classical music, really. But then, I guess, you know, the Beatles happened, and it was all over.
2: So what kind
1: That and Marlboro, you know?
2: Marlboro cigarettes.
1: It's funny because I actually quit smoking a year ago, and it was fascinating because within 3 weeks, my voice went back up a 10 and a half, and I remembered, and I heard the voice that I remembered myself singing in when I was 19 or 20.
2: Huh.
1: And it's very odd, and it's a great warning to anyone to stay away from the demon tobacco, stupid drug that it is.
2: Did you always know that you had that ability to mimic?
1: Yes, I think, you know, you have it or you don't. Hank Azaria, who's in this show, is an absolutely dazzling mimic and do anybody. You sort of have an ear or you don't, I think. And I think, you know, a lot of it has to do with... amusing other children when you're young and, you know, getting out of being hit.
2: Right. Is that effective for you?
1: I think it's effective for all childhood comedians. I think it's, you know, the root of a great deal of comedy.
3: Tim Curry speaking to Terry Gross in 2005. The star of the Rocky Horror Picture Show died Tuesday. He was 80 years old. After a break, the Emmy Awards are coming up next month. We'll revisit an interview with Rae Seahorn, who's nominated for her starring role in the new Vince Gilligan series, Pluribus. 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
1: This is Fresh Air. The Emmy Awards are next month, and among the nominees is Rae Seahorn. The former co-star of Better Call Saul is nominated for her starring role in Pluribus, the new Apple TV series created by Vince Gilligan. Gilligan also co-created Better Call Saul and wrote Pluribus with Seahorn in mind. It's a wonderful series, and she's wonderful in the central role. In the powerful premiere episode, she was on screen almost the entire time, carrying much of the drama without dialogue. Pluribus is a thrill ride that's the most fun if you don't know where it's going. But if you've seen it and want to know more, Terry Gross spoke with Rae Seahorn last year about the series. She plays Carol, a writer of fantasy romance novels who's returning from a book reading event. She's accompanied by her manager and life partner, Helen, and they stop at a local bar. Everything seems normal, but suddenly, everyone at and outside the bar, including Helen, has a sudden seizure. Only Carol is unaffected, as some people drop and die, while others become calm and happy and speak to Carol in unison. Panicked, Carol finds her way home and turns on the TV for an explanation. The only channel that still works is C-SPAN, where a man standing behind the White House podium, not the president because he's dead, explains that a medical advance of extraterrestrial origin has connected most people on Earth through a sort of psychic glue. That's creepy enough, but what's even creepier is that the man on TV is addressing Carol directly and telling her that her immunity may be only a temporary condition.
2: Rest assured, Carol, we will figure out what makes you different.
3: Figure it out, why?
2: So we can fix it. So you can join us. Oh, God. Carol? You still there?
3: You said my life was my own.
2: It is. 100%.
3: So what happens when I say no?
2: Carol, once you understand how wonderful this is. Carol?
4: Rae Seahorn, welcome to Fresh Air. I love this series. I loved you on Better Call Saul. It's really such a pleasure to have you on the show.
5: Oh my gosh, thank you. It is such a pleasure to be here.
4: Thank you. The premise of this series is sci-fi. But the show itself is asking so many questions about human nature, like, what is happiness? Is it happiness if there's no longer a larger meaning to your life? And is being an individual with your own temperament and thoughts, is that more valuable than this happiness? And is anger lethal, or is it good to let out your anger and resist what you think is wrong? And you know, maybe we'll find out some answers to those questions and many other questions later. But I just want people to know there's some really interesting thoughts in this.
5: Thank you.
4: And did you find yourself asking what is happiness as you made the series?
5: Yeah, I definitely was asking myself a lot of those questions throughout the series. And we had amazing conversations among the crew and the cast, you know, some of these late night shoots and even on weekends, stuff of like, well, would you choose what's best for the individual versus what's best for the community as a whole? I personally think I would absolutely be Team Carol as far as arguing, you know, the necessity and the positives of individual thinking and independent thinking. For one thing, a big thing that came up for me was the fact that this group think, no matter how intelligent and how peaceful, one of the ideas of happiness and joy, which maybe is slightly different, is being surprised by things, whether it's wonder growing up as a kid and hopefully still as an adult, or a giant belly laugh. And if you cannot be surprised, there's never going to be any new art. There's never going to be a joke that you haven't heard. There's never going to be surprise behavior that makes you laugh. And that's just such a source of joy for me, that I just can't imagine that contentment is the same as happiness.
4: So the character in Pluribus was originally written for a man by Vince Gilligan, and then he decided to rewrite it for you. How did that happen?
5: I don't believe there were scripts, you know, with a male character, and then he went back and rewrote. I think he said he was, ideas will pop in his head, sometimes questions without answers, and one of them was, what would happen if you woke up and the whole world was obsequious? The whole world was willing to do whatever you wanted to and give you anything you want. And it was a male character, and he has said that it's just because that's second nature to him, that he is a man and he has written male protagonists. And then I don't know the exact shift that happened or where, but I didn't know about it until after we had wrapped all of Better Call Saul. But he said it was during, I think towards the end of season one of Better Call Saul, that he was just watching me work and had talked to me a lot about the way I work as well as watching me perform, and decided that I'm stuttering because it's hard to say this because I'm floored by the compliment and the flattery, to put it mildly, and struggle saying it about myself. But he said that he realized I have to write something for her. I need to make sure that I do a project with her, and actually wouldn't these concepts that I'm noodling with, wouldn't they work even better if they were her? And he knew that he also wanted to play with tone and take wild swings as far as it could be darkly comedic or it could be darkly psychological. Sometimes it's going to, you know, go between back and forth. And he was impressed at my ability to do those things. So hard for me to say.
4: Stop
5: about
4: bragging.
5: Myself. That can be the title of this episode. Ray Seahorn brags about herself. I don't know. Listen, I've had to sit next to him in interviews when he's saying it, and I'm just, my face is one giant tomato red ball when he's saying it, but I'm certainly very thankful for it.
1: Ray Seahorn speaking to Terry Gross in 2025. More after a break. 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
1: This is Fresh Air. Let's get back to Terry's 2025 interview with Ray Seahorn, star of the Vince Gilligan TV series Pluribus. At this point, they were discussing Better Call Saul, the series co-written by Gilligan and co-starring Ray Seahorn. Here's Terry introducing a clip from Better Call Saul.
4: In Better Call Saul, Seahorn played Kim Wexler, a lawyer who marries Jimmy McGill, an unethical lawyer who gets involved with a Mexican cartel, played by Bob Odenkirk. The series lasted 6 seasons, and while shooting an episode in that final season, Bob Odenkirk suffered a heart attack and collapsed on set. He had just completed shooting an intense scene with Seahorn that we're about to hear an excerpt of. It's the scene in which Lalo, a cartel member, had just killed a colleague of Jimmy and Kim's, Howard Hamlin, played by Patrick Fabian. And the murder was in Jimmy and Kim's apartment, right in front of their eyes. They're frozen in fear as Lalo then instructs Jimmy to go to the home of drug czar Gus Fring and kill him while Kim waits behind with Lalo. Jimmy insists that Kim be the one to go because he thinks it might be even more dangerous for Kim to stay with Lalo. Here's the scene. Tony Dalton as Lalo speaks first.
12: I know. You're a lawyer and not a killer, but look, you can do this, okay? This guy, he's a house cat. Black, medium height, short hair, glasses. He kind of looks like a librarian. But don't be fooled. Even a house cat can scratch. So, that's it. Hard part's over. Now, you pull out the camera. Same principle as the gun. Point and shoot. Take a picture. One where I can see the face clearly. And then you bring it back here where me and Mrs. Goodman will be waiting for you. And then you're done. I'd say it's about a 20-minute drive over there. 20 minutes back. Maybe 10 minutes to do the job. Let's call it an hour altogether. So, you're back here in an hour, or...
13: Send her. What? She should do it.
4: Jimmy.
12: Why her?
4: Don't.
13: This guy, the house cat.
4: Jimmy, wait.
13: He looks through his peephole in the middle of the night, and he sees me. Who's this asshole? What's he doing? Jimmy, maybe he gets his gun. Maybe he calls the cops. Either way, that door stays shut. But Mm-mm. He sees a woman. Mm-mm. She looks like she's in distress. Maybe her car broke down. I mean, you'd open the door for her, wouldn't you?
4: Stop.
12: Yeah, but she's really clever. I don't know if she's going to stick to the plan.
13: She will.
4: No.
13: No cops. You know she will.
14: No. Look, this doesn't even make any sense. I've never shot a gun before. I've never even held one.
13: Like I have.
14: Jimmy, what are you doing?
13: You know she's the best choice.
14: No, I'm not. I can't. I can't do it.
13: She can do it. You know no, she can
14: Jimmy,
13: do it. You
14: I'll
13: know
14: stay.
13: I'm
14: stop.
13: Right.
14: Just stop.
13: Listen.
14: Just stop it.
12: Oh, my God. Okay, fine. Yeah, her.
4: That was a scene from Better Call Saul right before the star, Bob Odenkirk, had his heart attack. Were you on set with him when this happened?
5: Yes. So Jimmy and I, Bob and I, are now on being held captive on the couch. And we had been shooting the scene for maybe about 10 hours. And they tell actors when it's a big turnaround, meaning there's enough time to go to your trailer because this is a lot of equipment that's got to be moved. It's not a quick thing. But we didn't go to our trailers, which is another, like, thank God he didn't. If Bob had gone to his trailer and just passed out, which is what happened when this heart attack happened, he would have been dead by the time they knocked on the door, and that would be that. No one would have even known. He would have just passed out. So we went down to that end, and Bob was watching a Cubs game and chatting with us, also on his exercise bike, which he would do to stay just kind of alert instead of getting sleepy after hours and hours of shooting, which did not cause the heart attack. I have to say that his rebound from his heart attack was because he was in the best shape of his life from training for his film Nobody. But he and Patrick and I are just laughing and goofing off, and then Bob got off the bike and looked like he was going to faint. So we ran to catch him so his head wouldn't hit the concrete floor. And then we realized, oh, this looks like either a seizure, a stroke, or a cardiac arrest, all of which we need medical attention. And so we started screaming for help. And it took a beat, a horrifying, terrifying beat. And eventually a set medic was there, a different set medic that had just started. Then Rosa Estrada came over, and it turned out that they couldn't get his heart to start, and they needed a defibrillator, and Rosa ran to her car and got it, and they brought it back, and they were able to revive him, and then the ambulance came. But yeah, Patrick and I were we wouldn't let go of him either. They just kept having to tell us, like, yeah, you can't be holding on to him while he's being electrocuted. But it was very hard to let go of your friend for a second in that moment.
4: I'm glad you have such vivid memories of this, because, like, when I interviewed Bob Odenkirk, he had no memory of it.
5: He has none. He has none.
4: And so
5: when we went back to shoot that scene, we had to finish that shoot months later. And Bob has no memory of the entire day, not just the event, but the entire day. And they showed him footage so that he would know where he was sitting. And I said, do you remember that day? Because we were shooting this all day. And he looks at me and laughing and he said, it is like I am watching an imposter in my body do a scene that I have never done in my entire life. And I was like,
4: what a
5: wow.
4: Strange feeling that must have been.
5: Isn't that crazy?
4: Yeah.
5: It's just like, yeah, he has no memory of it at all. We had to tell him multiple times after he woke up in the hospital.
1: Ray Seahorn, star of Pluribus, speaking to Terry Gross in 2025. Pluribus is nominated for 18 Emmys, including one for Seahorn as Outstanding Lead Actress in a Drama Series. The Emmys are scheduled for September 14th. On Monday's show, why do Americans spend so much time waiting? On hold? In waiting rooms? Filling out paperwork? Journalist Annie Lowry calls it the time tax, and she says the difficulty is often the point. She talks about who designed the system, who profits when you give up, and what it would take to get our time back. Her new book is The Time Tax. Hope you can join us. Fresh Air's executive producer is Sam Brigger. Our technical director and engineer is Audrey Bentham, with additional engineering support from Julian Hertzfeld and Adam Staniszewski. Our interviews and reviews are produced and edited by Phyllis Myers, Anne-Marie Baldonado, Lauren Krenzel, Teresa Madden, Monique Nazareth, Thea Challoner, Susan Yakundi, Anna Bauman, and Nico Gonzalez-Whistler. Our digital media producer is Molly C.V. Nesper. Our social media video producer is Hillary Kissinger. For Terry Gross and Tanya Mosley, I'm David Bianculli.
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0: the idea that anti-Semitism is not just a prejudice, it's a holy cause. So this notion of elaborate conspiracies, conspiracy thinking is very big with fascism. This notion that there are these demonic forces out to get you, pulling the strings.
1: That's Marcy Shore, and this is Alternative Radio. I'm David Barsamyan. This edition of AR features Marcy Shore on anti-Semitism and the rise of fascism. Anti-Semitism, hatred of Jews, is centuries old. It exists today. It's a blight on humankind and must be resisted. However, criticism of Israeli state policies should not be conflated with anti-Semitism. One should also point out that Islamophobia, hatred of Muslims, is on the rise. Fascism is a political term. Fascism is a political term. It should not be used promiscuously. In the 20th century, it starts with Mussolini, followed by Hitler, Franco, and many others. Today, one sees elements of fascism in the United States and elsewhere. There is exaltation of and obedience to the great leader. There's a celebration of militarism and of a mythic past. Italian philosopher and author Umberto Eco says fascism traits include rejection of modernism, irrationalism, obsession of a plot, contempt for the weak, and selective populism. Our guest today is Marcy Shore, an award-winning scholar. She's professor at the Monk School of Global Affairs and Public Policy at the University of Toronto. She spoke at the University of Toronto in January 2026. And now, Marcy Shore on anti-Semitism and the rise of fascism.
0: Well, let me say some introductory remarks on fascism. Fascism is a political movement, you know, it's a political system, a political phenomenon, a set of ideologies, and it's very much a phenomenon of modernity. I mean, human history is full of a lot of really grotesque, horrific stuff. So there were all sorts of horrible forms of autocracy and tyranny and authoritarianism. Fascism is going to be a kind of modern form of this. Fascism is a category, it's a concept. There was a huge debate going on during the first Trump administration. Can we call this fascist? And I felt like that was kind of the wrong question. It becomes a kind of yes-no debate. And they're like, okay, well, this is similar, and this is different, and this is similar, and this is different. What you want to do is kind of try to understand how things are similar and how they're different. One of the things I did with some social scientist colleagues during the first Trump administration, at the moment when we were all in shock and terror because we Americans were taking kids away from their parents at the U.S.-Mexican border and locking them in cages, we curated a forum, and it was centered around this idea of fascism and the possibilities of comparison. And what we learn by comparing, what we learn by applying these categories, what we learn by taking a concept and trying to use it to group phenomena that are going to be somewhat different but also largely similar. Use your concepts without fetishizing them. I like to think of these kinds of political categories like Kant talked about the concepts that are in our head. Kant's epistemology was like the world comes at us with all this sensory data, and we wouldn't be able to make sense of it unless we impose certain concepts. So like we see this like red thing on the table, and we need the concept of apple to kind of make sense of what it is. And that doesn't mean that all apples are alike or any two apples are ever exactly alike. But he says cognition is a kind of synthesis of the irreducibly particular data we're getting from the world with these concepts that we're imposing on them to make sense of them. So we need concepts to make sense of things, but we shouldn't fetishize them. So liberalism is a political philosophy that comes out of Enlightenment thought. Democracy and liberalism are not exactly the same thing. I mean, they're actually kind of conceptually different. Democracy just means people get to choose. It doesn't mean they're going to choose the thing you think they should choose. People can democratically choose fascism, as you know, we'll see. I mean, Hitler's going to come to power in a democratic election. So democracy is just, you know, in essence, the people get to choose. Liberalism is much more specific. You know, and it's a political philosophy that's coming out of Enlightenment thought. And Enlightenment thought, which kind of has its center in France in the 18th century, you know, is part of this movement into modernity, in which the short version of the story here is that you kind of push aside God as the force pulling all the levers. You push aside God. You don't initially kill him off. I mean, the short version of modernity and modern thought is that it's all about trying to replace God, initially just by demoting God, not actually by killing God off. It takes a whole century for God to get killed off, and that doesn't happen until Nietzsche in the 1880s. But back in the 1700s, you have God being kind of demoted. So, like, God's there, God's nice, God created the world, that's all well and good, but he's not really pulling the strings. Really, you know, the nice thing about God was that God kind of then left things up to us. So what Enlightenment thought does is it kind of moves God off to the side and puts center stage human reason. So think about, like, reason with a capital R. It's really going to be this exalted thing, human reason. It's not just that you get rid of God and you put man there, but also this idea that we are special because we are possessed of reason, and there's a kind of exaltation of reason, a kind of rejoicing in human reason and the possibilities of human reason. So Enlightenment was a lot about the love of learning. It was a kind of like becoming enchanted and falling in love with the possibilities of the human mind, with the possibilities of our mind to learn about the world, to understand the world. All of Enlightenment philosophy in some ways was inspired by the natural sciences. People get very excited about Newton and the laws of gravity. The idea is that, you know, you're systematically measuring things, observing things, researching things. You know, it's not just that God said X and there's X. It's like, okay, well, let's do an experiment. Let's see what happens if you drop the apple. You know, and then you're going to observe on the basis of empirical evidence. So empirical means coming from experience. Like, you drop the apple and the apple falls. That's like empirical evidence that somehow the apple's falling, you're making the apple fall. And so the idea, the scientific method, the idea that you can observe, that you can note it down, that you can calculate, that you can categorize, that you can deduce laws on the basis of trials, this all comes from Enlightenment. And so science becomes the model of how you understand the whole world. And people get very excited about that. And there's a sense then that, you know, we're possessed of reason, we're special, therefore we have the ability, you know, and the right to create our own governments, that government should be based on consent of the governed, that we should not just be the subjects of monarchs who are given this power by some kind of divine right, that power should come from us, and we should be competent to choose because we're reasonable, rational people, and we're using our minds. In some ways, the first premise of political liberalism, which is coming out of Enlightenment, is this idea of popular sovereignty, you know, government based on the consent of the people, which is a very democratic principle. And then there are going to be other things, too, that we should have freedom from censorship. We should have freedom from serfdom, you know, and from slavery, from, you know, being imprisoned or punished without due cause, on the idea of habeas corpus, that you have to have a reason for detaining something, which has now just been eliminated in the United States, where they just take anyone off the streets they want. But all of these are classical liberal principles. They kind of go along with free trade and enterprise, the notion of individual rights and civil liberties. So there's three things here about liberalism that I want you to put, you know, in your head. One is reason. It all comes from this belief in reason. Two is this idea of a social contract, you know, of a kind of consent of the governed, and rights and duties that citizens have. Citizen is going to be a revolutionary word, Before the French Revolution, there was no such thing as citizens. There were subjects of the king. But citizen is going to be a revolutionary word. I mean, you're going to then be someone possessed of rights. And this idea of progress. You know, so now you have a kind of linear time. Because we are possessed of reason, because we are learning more and more about the world, knowledge is progressive. You know, sometimes you hear this as you're standing on the shoulders of giants. But in general, knowledge is progressive. You know, you show up as a scientist in the lab, you're not starting from zero. You're starting from where your predecessors left off. The knowledge is cumulative. And so we start to know the world better and better and better. And the idea is that as we know the world better and better, we can perfect it increasingly. So there's a kind of cheerful optimism, liberal teleology of progress that goes along with all of this. Liberalism is a political philosophy that comes out of Enlightenment and has all the weaknesses and vulnerabilities of Enlightenment rationalism that come with it. This could be felt very quickly by the French Revolution, I would say, by the end of the 18th century, that there were a lot of people who were saying, like, all this, like, rationality, 2 + 2 = 4, isn't that great? What rational science wants to do is give everything that perfect clarity and certainty that you get in mathematics. So the model is always 2 + 2 = 4. People love 2 + 2 = 4 because it's always true for everyone, everywhere, at any time. It requires no empirical knowledge. It doesn't require counting jelly beans. It doesn't matter who you are. It doesn't matter what color your skin is. It doesn't matter when you live. 2 + 2 = 4. Like, that's the standard of rationality. That's like, that's the holy grail. That's what you want to get to with everything. You know, and then there's the rebellion against that was like, that's really existentially thin. Not emotionally fulfilling. Boring. It doesn't speak to the irreducible particularity of my unique soul. What if I don't want 2 + 2 = 4? What if that is not satisfying to me? And the classic formulation of that is Dostoevsky's Underground Man, where he rants against 2 + 2 = 4. And he's like, what if that's just not what I want? The Enlightenment thinkers, you know, who developed this philosophy of liberalism, they're going with the Cartesian cogito ergo sum, I think, therefore I am. Who we are is fundamentally thinking creatures possessed of reason. The Romantics are going to turn around and say, it's not cogito ergo sum, it's volo ergo sum, it's I desire, therefore I am. That what really makes us human is the particularity of our desires. And they cannot be reduced to a rational calculation. I mean, very often we want things that are not good for us. And so romanticism then comes in by putting passion against reason, by talking about the preciousness of the individual soul. There's a thinker named Johann Gottfried Herder, who is later going to be blamed for Nazism, which was probably unfair, but he was one of the romantic thinkers that really starts to formulate a kind of romanticism that would speak to the nation. And he says that just like individuals have precious, unique souls, so do nations have unique souls. You know, and his three doctrines are expressionism, which is just that we're here on earth to express ourselves. That art is the personal expression of the artist. You know, art is what it means to be human. And this expressionism is conveyed through words. The words that people speak are precious, which means that the language you share with other people gives you a special bond with those other people. And Herder's idea of what gives you this special bond with other people, you know, which is going to start formulating this idea that we'll later call nationalism, it's not yet a racial idea. You know, later on, fascists, and in particular Nazis, are going to take it on as a racial idea. But Herder is talking primarily about soil, about earth, about land, about where you're living, and the trees, and the woods, and the forest. The Romantics love forest. Like, their favorite thing is to be, like, in a dark forest during a storm. Big storm, thunderstorm, like, dangerous storm. Like, that's their thing. So the soil and the language you share with other people gives you a special bond. It gives you a special bond with other people sharing this land and soil, and belonging is a human need. It's important that we have these means to express ourselves and that we have this sense of belonging, you know, and not everything is going to be compatible. You know, some things are going to conflict. So for enlightenment and for liberal philosophy, and this was kind of one of the tragic flaws of liberalism, you're kind of assuming that all good things go together. The idea that ultimately using a kind of rational, enlightened self-interest, all good things can be part of a whole, you can do good things for everyone. The potential harmony of interest is a classic enlightenment premise. Romantics turn around and say no, like there are things that are just incompatible. There are values that are incompatible. Sometimes two men love the same woman, they might just have to duel and kill one another over her. I mean, that's tragic but necessary. That's like the classic romantic moment. And there was a whole dueling thing, and lots of people die in duels, and there's like a lot of Russian literature about it, and actually quite a bit of Habsburg literature and some German literature about it too. Like, people go into these duels and like they know that like they're either going to kill someone or they're going to be killed, and that it's completely absurd, but like that's the thing you do. And then you get this very inflated language. So if enlightenment is kind of at the origins of liberal political philosophy, romanticism is going to be at the origins of national political philosophy, of nationalism. And every nation-building movement gets its own romantic poet. They're generally full of grandiose pathos and very overblown. I'll just read you a quotation from Adam Mickiewicz, who is Poland's great romantic poet. And he says, "For the Polish nation did not die." This is during the time when there's no Polish state. It's in the 1830s. "For the Polish nation did not die. Its body lay in the grave, and its soul had gone from the earth, that is, from public life into purgatory, that is, into the domestic life of those nations suffering from slavery. And on the third day, the soul will return to the body, and the nation will rise again and free all the people of Europe from slavery." So you've got some very grandiose visions, and this resurrection motif. The nation is resurrecting itself, you know, and a lot of like Christ-like imagery, a lot of martyrdom imagery, cults of victimhood, all of these very overblown, lots of like tragic but necessary kinds of motifs. Let me take you through just a little bit of this political history. So liberalism, kind of, its political realization of political philosophy, its concrete realization, comes in the French Revolution in 1789, the storming of the Bastille. And then in 1789, at the same time, you get the Declaration of the Rights of Man and of the Citizen, which kind of codifies these liberal values. Individuals possess rights. You can't just throw us in prison, torture us, kill us, enslave us, etc. All of these liberal rights are then enshrined in the Universal Declaration of Rights of Man and of the Citizen. What nobody was really thinking about at the time was that maybe man and citizen are not actually the same thing. And later on, it's going to turn out that without citizenship, those rights can't be enforced. That's going to be one of Hannah Arendt's post-World War II principles. But in any case, that if 1789 is kind of this, you know, realization then of what liberalism was supposed to be as political philosophy. Now, it takes some time for liberalism as political philosophy to kind of travel from France through Europe into Central and Eastern Europe. By the time it kind of gets there, and I'm going to take you right into the Habsburg Empire, because it's kind of the center of things, and explodes, it's 1848. So a little more than half a century has passed. And by that time, when you get this whole year of kind of liberal uprisings, it's already blended with nationalism. One of the things I want you to see is how nationalism is both a political philosophy that is coming out of a romantic rebellion against enlightenment, but there's also going to be a sense in which it blends a lot of liberalism. Because if the idea is that individuals have rights to self-determination, so do nations. You can kind of extrapolate if I have individual rights to self-determination, then, you know, my nation does. And so at this time, huge parts of Europe and the world are living under these big empires. So you've got the Habsburg Empire, you've got the Ottoman Empire, you've got the German-Prussian Empire, you have the Tsarist Empire. And so all of these, liberalism and nationalism have kind of blended together and are not so distinguishable by the time they get to Central Europe in 1848, and then they kind of explode in the springtime of nations. Basically, those revolutions are for the most part put down, but the ideas are out there and they kind of percolate. In 1867, you get a kind of belated triumph of liberalism in the Austrian Empire, in which citizenship is expanded, the franchise is expanded, serfdom is forever abolished, there's a freedom of religion and equality of languages. So liberalism kind of comes in belatedly. The liberals very much believed in education. It's part of this liberal teleology of progress. You know, and they believed in, you know, expanding the right to vote. What we're going to find out is that as the right to vote expands and more people get to participate, they're going to vote the liberals out of power. The liberals keep assuming that democracy and liberalism are synonymous, and that's just not true. That's like also like one of their tragic flaws. And that's very much true in the Habsburg case. The liberals kind of finally come to power in the 1870s in the Habsburg Empire, and they really push to expand the right to vote, you know, and to increase citizenship rights, and then they're going to get voted out by the people they like. Because they keep thinking that we're going to get the masses on the political stage. And when the masses, you know, these previously unpolitically engaged majority comes out on the political stage, they're going to come out on the side of liberalism. And that turns out not to be true. So now I'm going to take you to this kind of immediate precursor to fascism, which I'm going to call post-liberalism. There's a great chapter in a classic book by the historian Karl Shorsky called Politics in a New Key, where he looks at three political leaders, activists in the Habsburg Empire in this post-liberal kind of pre-fascist moment. You know, and he's trying to get at the moment when not just liberalism as political philosophy, but this whole climate of Enlightenment rationality breaks down and something new appears on the political stage that is not yet understood by the people experiencing it. He's going to take you through three figures, two of whom are probably obscure to you at least, maybe all three of you who are obscure to you, but it's a very useful step in understanding how we get to fascism, to see these kinds of post-liberal political figures. So this is late 19th century kind of Fundisjak. And this is where we're going to see kind of nationalism and socialism kind of coming together in all sorts of blends. You know, some of these ideas are growing out of liberalism. Some of them are growing out of nationalism. They're going to come together. We're now going to move into a politics of social engineering, in which the key categories are going to be nation and class. And everything is going to be a kind of combination, you know, or choice about how you can identify within these categories of nation and class. And they're going to be the two big games in town as we move from the 19th into the 20th century. You can identify as a member of a class, a socioeconomic class, or you can identify as a member of the nation, or you could kind of, you know, do something in combination, which happens a lot. And this politics in the new key is going to be the beginning of a politics that will reach out of an exclusively political realm, you know, and try to encompass all of life. And this is a key step to understanding what fascism means. That it's going to be a political movement that is not just about politics in the specific sense that it used to be. And like what shook Europe so much about the First World War was not just that, you know, empires fell and the whole map of Europe was redrawn, but it was the first total war. It's not like Europe had been so peaceful before. I mean, people were fighting wars all the time. But it wasn't really people fighting wars, it was armies fighting wars. And they were fighting wars on battlefields. The First World War is going to be a time where those wars come out and they're going to like get their claws around civilians as well. They're going to take over all aspects of life. There's no longer going to be any space that's apart from war. It used to be like your army could be off fighting a war. You could just forget about it entirely. I mean, it wasn't you if you weren't in the army. It was a much more specific thing. And that's really an analogy to politics. You know, politics was something done by a very small number of people. You didn't have mass participation in politics. You would have a handful of political elites, and they would hang out at this or that cafe or this or that parliamentary room. But most people were not involved in politics. So what this stage of politics in the New Key is so important, you know, is that it's the moment when politics becomes total, just like war becomes total. You know, suddenly it's going to take over other aspects of life. So suddenly political parties are going to not just be like private elite clubs that, like, you know, a small handful of white men get together to like smoke cigars and drink brandy and like play cards and like discuss something political. Now it's going to be like they're going to have their own clubs, they're going to have their own newspapers, they're going to have their own sports teams, they're going to have their own hiking outings, they're going to have their own youth clubs. Like, they're going to try to encompass all aspects of life. And this totalization of the political sphere is very important. So let me just take you through briefly the three guys who Karl Shorsky profiles. The first is someone named Georg von Schoenaer, who in 1885 starts something called the German Nationalist Movement. And Schoenaer, like a lot of these post-liberal figures, were political figures who begin in liberalism and defect, who get dissatisfied, which is another interesting historical phenomenon. The people who are disillusioned with something and they're going to go to another side. This happens a lot. He develops a kind of party that is based on pan-Germanism, so not just the Habsburgs, but also the German speakers elsewhere, that is then going to integrate a big dose of anti-Semitism. You know, and one way to understand anti-Semitism and how it's going to play out in Europe is it's now going to be a kind of racialized anti-Semitism. This is not going to be a religious category in any exclusive way. It's going to be a racial category, this integration of anti-Semitism. So this kind of ethnic nationalism that Schoenaer is going to use against something that's just Austrian patriotism. Now, I'll just take you briefly through the second anti-Semite, who is kind of more popular as a historical figure, Karl Lueger, who is very much a Viennese politician. And he was a Catholic. He starts the Christian Socialist Party, which is also anti-liberal and anti-Semitic and anti-capitalist and anti-Marxist. He also begins as a liberal. He integrates relatively more social welfare, although he's an anti-Marxist. You try to have a kind of social welfare program that is going to run against the Marxist. But the important thing for our purposes is how he's going to mobilize anti-Semitism. And he has a famous quote that people still use, which is, "Wer Jude ist, bestimme ich," I determine who is a Jew. That also becomes very important, this idea of I determine who we're going to divide into us versus them. And us versus them is then going to be a very important motif of fascism.
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0: I won't go into so much detail about Lueger, but in 1897, he becomes mayor of Vienna. And he's going to be one of the original demigods who is able to, in a populist way, mobilize the masses. And the important thing here, as we move into, and now I'm going to talk to you about the Dreyfus trial, is this is the moment when the masses are going to come out onto the political stage. And fascism doesn't make sense without this. Okay, I'm now going to jump you from Vienna in part to Paris. So there's a guy in Vienna named Theodor Herzl, an assimilated Habsburg Jew and a journalist, a writer. He is sent to Paris. Remember, Paris is the homeland of liberalism. It's the capital of liberalism. It's the center of enlightenment. It's the great revolutionary city from the French Revolution. So what happens in Paris is that in 1894, there's a trial of someone named Alfred Dreyfus, who is a military captain. He is a wealthy, assimilated French Jew. The family has assimilated into French society at the highest levels, and he's a military officer. Now, at that time, there is a French spy in the German embassy who discovers that there has been some act of treason within the French military, because the German military attaché in Paris has these secret French documents. So somebody in the military gave them, you know, gave these French documents to the German attaché. There's some traitor. Someone has betrayed the French military. Now, at this time, the French military was conservative, it was monarchist, it was Catholic, it was anti-Semitic. Dreyfus is suspected of this, seems largely because he's a Jew. There's no significant evidence. He's put on trial, tried by a French court-martial in 1894. He's convicted. He is sent into exile and solitary confinement in this obscure place called Devil's Island. Dreyfus protests that he's innocent, but there's overwhelming support for the conviction, both in the French press and in the French public. And there's this excitement about Jewish treason and espionage and having caught the traitor. The issue comes up again 2 years later in 1896 when an army colonel discovers evidence suggesting someone else was the real spy, and that's going to lead to a division of French public opinion. Very famously, the writer Emile Zola writes a text called J'accuse, I accuse, sticking up for Dreyfus, and this is going to it's going to be a long-standing split in French public opinion. To make a long story short, Dreyfus was innocent. You know, he is eventually going to be exonerated of all the charges. But in the meantime, the significant thing that's happened, and this was a key moment, both if you read Arendt's Origins of Totalitarianism, which you should all read, it's a key moment for Arendt, and it's a key moment for Theodor Herzl, who is the Jewish-Austrian journalist covering this trial. And what strikes Herzl about the trial is not just that there was a traitor in the French military, that this guy Dreyfus is innocent and he was accused, but that suddenly you have masses of people coming out on the streets and shouting death to the Jews. So this is the moment when the masses enter the historical stage, right at the turn of the century. Now the liberals have been waiting for the masses to enter the historical stage. You know, they've been trying to cultivate the masses, trying to educate the masses, trying to enlighten the masses so that everyone can come out on the historical stage and participate in politics. And now here they are. Masses of previously politically unengaged people are on the streets, but they're not there on the side of the liberals. They're there shouting death to the Jews. So this moment is going to be decisive for, you know, the whole world in various ways. It's also an extraordinary example of historical contingency, because you can imagine that, like, this might not have happened. I mean, like, there was a real traitor in the French military, like, that's why those documents were discovered and Dreyfus could be unfairly blamed. There might not have been, right? Like, things could have gone another way. Theodor Herzl, who is completely assimilated, very loyal to the Habsburg Empire, you know, German language writer, he sees those masses chanting death to the Jews, and he's like, that's it. Liberalism failed. Jewish emancipation failed. Assimilation failed. Modern Zionism comes from that moment. You know, Herzl's then going to turn around and write The Jewish State. He's like, okay, the liberal universalism did not work. I guess everyone needs their own national ethnic state, because otherwise everyone's going to want to kill us. And the failure of Jewish emancipation that strikes Herzl is a symptom of the failure of liberalism. Liberalism was universalist. Nationalism was particularist. Herzl was a universalist who is converted to particularism through the trauma of covering the Dreyfus trial. And that it is, and not just for Herzl, but it is truly like the symbolic moment of the failure of liberalism. The third and last profile in Shorsky's chapter is of Theodor Herzl, who is also very interesting. Zionism is post-liberal mass politics. it makes sense in the context of Herzl's responding to people like Loegar, to people like Schaedaer, to the people he was watching, to the people he was surrounded with, you know, to watching the Dreyfus trial. It was a post-liberal nationalist movement, like these other post-liberalist nationalist movements, that was responding to it and had all of the dangers and vulnerabilities and weaknesses and desires that were inherent in the other ones. And like other ones of these movements, you know, Zionism was out not just to create a new state, but to create a new person. You know, and this is also where fascism is going to take off from post-liberalism, that it wasn't, politics used to just be a very limited, narrow range of politics. Now it's going to encompass your whole life, and it's ultimately going to be about social engineering, not just the society, but the self. It's going to be about creating a new kind of human being. There's going to be a new man, a new Jew, a new Soviet person. The idea is you can actually re-engineer human beings. These are all movements that in some ways begin with liberalism. Schaedaer, Loegar, and Herzl all start out as liberals. And they all defect because liberalism, is they're going to feel, has betrayed them. You know, these people who feel betrayed is also a kind of historically political phenomenon. So there are a lot of dramatic ideological political evolutions. Liberals who become apostates to liberalism. We're moving into, with this post-liberal transition into fascism, a politics of charisma, a politics of cults of personality, a politics of the masses who can be mobilized by leaders who are working with cults of personalities, a privileging of the collective over the individual, a notion of totality, the idea that these political groupings now, they're going to have their own newspapers, their own schools, their own swimming pools, their own sports teams, their own exercise classes, you know, blah, blah, blah. Like, it aims to take over all aspects of your life. Now you're going to summer camp, you know, you're going to Boy Scouts, you know, you're going hiking on the weekend. Your whole life is going to be encompassed by these kinds of political groups. This creation of a new human being, this social engineering on a grand scale. This is going to be radicalized by the First World War and the fall of empires. When World War I finally ends, the Americans who come in kind of at the last minute but get an oversized say at the negotiating table, you know, are going to institute Woodrow Wilson's principles of self-determination. Self-determination is basically, in its, you know, crude form, going to mean that nation and state borders should coincide. So the Romanians should get their state, you know, and the Hungarians should get their state, the Austrians should get their state, blah, blah, blah. Like many ideas, this is one of these things that works much better in theory than in practice. Self-determination sounds good, but really in real life, people are mixed up. People aren't just cleanly all in one place and kind of nicely divided by, you know, geographically logical borders. And people are intermarried and, you know, people are like, don't even necessarily define themselves in the ways you think they should define themselves and like blah, blah, blah. So the idea of self-determination, which is kind of marrying liberalism and nationalism, sounds good, but it's going to end up to be kind of a mess. So these four empires have fallen, Tsarist Empire, Prussian Empire, the Ottoman Empire, the Habsburg Empire, and you have a whole new map carved out of Europe. And the idea is that borders are now going to be redrawn to accommodate people. You know, after the Second World War, then we say that, like, peoples are moved around to accommodate borders. Neither one of these things goes brilliantly right. You have a new map of Europe. All of these new successor states, Poland, Czechoslovakia, Hungary, Romania, to these empires, some of which had existed, but, you know, in different boundaries, they're all going to be set up as liberal democracies, as nation states with careful protections for minority rights. So the minority rights protections were supposed to be the thing that kind of offset the problem that you can never actually cleanly divide people along these borders. The short version of that story is that liberal democracies with their minority rights protection as they are set up in these new states last approximately 5 minutes. it falls apart really, really quickly. Like there was a failure to reckon really deeply with the contradictions between

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1: Interwar Europe is you get, everyone is set up as a liberal democracy, and the story of the interwar years is a polarizing political spectrum in which the left is becoming more radical, the right is becoming more radical, and the center is going to disappear. Where fascism comes in here is on the far right side of this radicalizing political spectrum. But let me say a little bit about just this right side of the political spectrum. I'm going to call something the old right and the new right. So you've got like the old conservative right coming out of the First World War and coming out of this, some like kind of mixture of these post-liberal movements and just like old conservative traditionalist monarchists. Like, think of the old right as like the white guys who were hanging out at their like private golf clubs that didn't allow in minorities or Jews or blacks or anybody else. Think of those guys in the golf club. They're racist, but like they're not like out on the streets, you know, like beating people up racist. Like they wouldn't get their hands dirty. They're not that kind of racist. Like they're just like their private elite country club kind of racist. So you can kind of think about the old right in that kind of, with that kind of sensibility, you know, so like kind of elitist in a kind of old world, you know, way. But not like, not the people who are actually running around beating people up on the streets. The old right and the new right kind of map on to that imperfect analogy. The old right are the guys with the golf and the brandy and the cigars at the country club. And the new right are the Ku Klux Klan guys who actually lynch people. The fascists are going to be the new right. One of the tragic moments is that it will take the old right some time to realize that the new fascist right is not just a more energetic, younger version of themselves. They're not really going to realize for a while what they've gotten into or what they have allowed to fester. At a certain point, they're going to get scared, but it's going to be too late. But fascism is going to come from that. So one interesting historical question is this kind of Hegelian question about quantity turning into quality. So like those guys at the golf club, were they just a slippery slope to fascism? You know, were they with their elitism and their social hierarchy, you know, and their traditionalism, you know, and their like, we keep people from other groups out of our fancy private club. Is that just a step on the way to fascism? Is it just a question of degree of racism? Or is fascism a fundamentally different phenomenon that in some ways comes from a different place? I mean, and so that remains one of these historical questions. I have a little bit of time left. I'm just going to take you into one case study, and then I'll try to end with some general characteristics of fascism. Okay, so interwar Romania. So again, you've got, you know, you've got a state that had existed, but not in quite the same form. New borders, you know, like one of these states created at Versailles, set up as a liberal democracy with minority rights protection. Not everybody is happy about the minority rights protection. You have this guy, Nicolae Iorga, and his buddy, Alexander Kuza, who are nationalist anti-Semites, scholars. They support limiting Jewish participation at universities. You know, they support glorification of the Romanian past, but they're not yet really totally, you know, unhinged. And they form this anti-Semitic party, the Democratic Nationalist Party, just before the First World War, and then it's going to continue after the First World War. Now, that one of these young participants, this guy Codriano, Cornelia Zelia Codriano, he comes from Cuza and Iorga, but he's going to decide they're not going far enough. So you can see this, like, right here, this kind of split from the old right to the new right, or this young generation feeling like something new is necessary. So he's going to begin his career in Cuza's League for the Defense of the Christian Nation. In 1923, the Romanian government votes to amend the constitution to give Jews Romanian citizenship. This outrages Codriano. He really has an issue with the Jews. The young Codriano's

0: outraged that Jews were given citizenship, you know, and decide that this is a betrayal. And he and four friends in 1927 create something that is going to be based initially on a vision that Codriano has of the Archangel Michael. They'll create something called the Legion of the Archangel Michael, which will become known more colloquially as the Iron Guard. So now we go from a kind of old right, but increasingly, you know, with radical elements, conservative, racist, nationalist party, into something that is quasi-mystical. The Romanians really get the mystical element of fascism. Like, they're seriously into, like, the visions, the nation as an organic, mystical entity, the exaltation of the primitive, of the peasantry, of the dead being resurrected. The idea that anti-Semitism is not just a prejudice, it's a holy cause. So this notion of elaborate conspiracies, conspiracy thinking is very big with fascism. This notion that there are these demonic forces out to get you, pulling the strings. So anti-Semitism wasn't just like a prejudice, it was a kind of holy cause. Jews were lurking behind everything that was bad, that was anti-Romanian. The principles of the Legion of the Archangel Michael came with faith in God and our mission, our love for one another, our fellow Romanians. They were defining a political platform in ways that used a lot of imagery about the mystification of the nation, about resurrection. But in terms of concrete programming, it was largely all negative. They were anti-Semitic, anti-modern, anti-Western, anti-decadent, anti-industrial, anti-capitalist, anti-communist, anti-socialist, anti-parliamentarian, anti-democratic, and anti-foreign. Codriano decides that political programs are not necessary because this country is going to ruin, he says, not for lack of programs, but for lack of men. And if you read his remarks on democracy, that very much kind of encapsulates his democracy is bad. It destroys unity. We need unity. We need this coming together of individual selves into a kind of single self. Disunity means death. I mean, there is really a death fetish with Codriano and the Iron Guard. This sense that democracy would make millions of Jews Romanian citizens. How could that be when they don't represent the nation? You know, they represent being financiers and part of an international conspiracy. The old right had constraints. This new fascist right is going to willfully have no constraints. Okay, let me say a little bit about the philosophers. There was a young generation of philosophers in Romania at the time. Constantin Noica, Mircea Eliade, Mihail Sebastian, Emil Cioran. They were like Dostoevsky's underground man. They were self-consciously looking to push beyond reason. They were embracing irrationalism, and not thoughtlessly, but very self-consciously. They were looking for a philosophy of irrationality. Now, Mihail Sebastian, who's a fascinating character, was a Jew. And he was friends with all these guys as they're becoming anti-Semites. And he kind of stays friends with them. But he's also like taking notes about this like obsession with anti-Semitism that is directed also against him. He writes a novel about it, and he says, a character in the novel tells, any act of violence is good. Down with the Yids is idiotic, agreed. But what does it matter? The point is to shake up the country a bit. Begin with the Jews if there's no other way, but finish higher up with a general conflagration. The sense that everything needs to be burned up in a fire and rebuilt, reborn, resurrected. You know, Cioran goes to Germany. He's watching the Nazis come to power in 1933. He writes, I like the Hitlerites because of their cult of the irrational, their exaltation of vitality as such, their virile expansion of energy without any critical spirit, without reserve, and without control. You know, so in order to kind of understand the draw, you have to like this vitalism. The vitalism and the self-conscious irrationality. that there is something beyond reason that can take...
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0: Exaltation of vitality as such, their virile expansion of energy without any critical spirit, without reserve, and without control. You know, so in order to kind of understand the draw, you have to like this vitalism, the vitalism and the self-conscious irrationality, that there is something beyond reason that can take you to a higher state. Basically, one by one, all of these philosophers join the Iron Guard, with the exception of Sebastian, who's a Jew, and Eugene Onyesko, who it turns out also has some Jewish heritage. Okay, let me spend the last couple of minutes going through some of these typical characteristics of fascism. In general, we're talking about a worldview, a movement, a system or government. It's going to advocate extreme nationalism in some form. You can also think of it as in some ways an anti-modern phenomenon of modernity. Quasi, the nation state and or the nation will become a kind of quasi-religious mystical entity, an obsession with unity, a fear of modernity's perceived threat to the integrity of the nation. There's a lot of rejection of materialism in favor of metaphysics. Concrete reality is not going to be important. You can rise up to the level of the metaphysical. There's a real fetishization of racial hierarchy. Equality is deadly. Hierarchy is somehow blessed by a kind of social Darwinism of survival of the fittest. There are these cults of strength, insecurity about masculinity, anxieties about sexuality that are parts of these cults of strength. There's a lot of obsessive, like today we would say toxic masculinity, but there's a lot of kind of obsessive cults of strength, embedded racial hierarchies, kind of fetishization and idealization of racial hierarchies. I'll read you a couple quotes from Mein Kampf, which Hitler wrote in prison between 1923 and 1924. The result of all racial crossing is therefore, in brief, always the lowering the level of the higher race, physical and intellectual regression, and hence the beginning of a slowly but surely progressing sickness. The lost purity of the blood alone destroys happiness forever, plunges man into the abyss for all time, and the consequences can never be eliminated from the body and spirit. All really significant symptoms of decay can be reduced to racial causes. So this obsession with degeneration and decay versus resurrection, the need for purity, the need for hierarchy, cults of victimhood, a division of the world into us versus them, a very strong scapegoating impulse. Them always has to be scapegoated, be purged, be somehow gotten rid of to preserve the purity of the nation. What in German is called the Führerprinzip, the leader principle, the cult of the leader, the cult of personality, whatever the leader says is somehow, mystically mandated. The mythologization of the past, this living in a fictitious world in which reality is not a constraint. Hannah Arendt talks about how what makes these kinds of modern political lies different is that old-fashioned political lies used to be like tears in the fabric of reality. And the careful observer could spot the place where reality was torn and sewn back together. By the time you get to fascism, it's no longer a tear. It's a total reconstruction of reality in such a way as to be seamless. So totally fictitious world, an exaltation of emotion over reason and anti-intellectualism, a kind of worship of violence, of law and order, tendency to ritual humiliation. Sebastian writes about how this bloodying and mocking of Jews is public entertainment now. So these are all kind of classic characteristics. Let me feed you one more quote by Victor Klemper, who's one of my favorite writers on the subject. Victor Klemper was a philologist, you know, a scholar of literature, a German Jew who survives the war and the Holocaust actually in Germany, in large part because of his non-Jewish wife who will go to great lengths to save him. And he keeps a diary, and he's a philologist, so he's paying attention to language. And in addition to his diaries, he

0: wrote a book called Language of the Third Reich, and he analyzes Nazi language and how it started to infiltrate people's thinking. You know, and he has a famous quote that I like to use. He says, "Words can be like tiny doses of arsenic. They are swallowed unnoticed, appear to have no effect, and then after a little time, the toxic reaction set in after all." Okay, I'll leave you with that cheerful thought, and go do something happy today.
1: 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I'm David Barsamyan. 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
8: Hey, it's Peter Sagal. Have you just arrived at Antioch or the University of Dayton or Wright State and you're looking for something to do? Or are you sad that your kid just went off to a college that isn't local? Either way, you can take advantage of a back-to-school sale for tickets to see Wait, Wait, Don't Tell Me Thursday, September 3rd at the Rose Music Center. 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

Welcome back to Conrad's Corner, where you hear poets and poetry. My name is Aisha from the Dayton Poetry Slam, and today's poem is Instruction by Linda Paston. You must rock your pain in your arms until it's asleep, then leave it in a darkened room and tiptoe out. For a moment, you will feel the emptiness of peace, but in the next room, your pain is already stirring. Soon it will be calling your name. That was Instruction by Linda Paston. Remember to read, write, and experience poetry, and thanks for listening.

0: Good morning. Welcome to the Best of the Book Nook on WYSO. I'm Vic McKeonis. I know many of you listen every week as we bring you the Book Nook on Saturday mornings at 7 o'clock and on Sunday mornings at 10:30, and they're entirely different programs. And some of you have observed over the last few weeks, gosh, Vic, are you ever going to do a new interview? You've been playing a lot of best ofs, Vic. You've been on vacation. What's going on over there? Well, August is typically a time when book publicists and authors are on vacation. And also, it's a time when the publishers aren't putting out that many books, and that's my excuse. So, no, actually, that we do the best we can, and we're going to have some new interviews for you coming up next week. So, or at least one. I'm pretty sure we're going to have at least one for you next week. So here we are on the Best of the Book Nook. As I promised during that teaser before the news, we're going to go back 30 years to an interview I did with a former First Lady. I've had a lot of interviews over the last 30-some years with politicians and people with proximity to politicians. I talked to George McGovern twice. He ran against Richard Nixon in 1972 for president. He lost. I talked to a congressman, John Kasich. I talked to him again as governor. I've had Senator Sherrod Brown on twice. A former senator, I interviewed him for the Dayton Daily News, Byron Dorgan. Same with Senator Barbara Boxer. And former Speaker of the House, Newt Gingrich. I interviewed him for the Dayton Daily News. On WYSO, I interviewed Congressman Kwesi Mfume, former New York Governor Mario Cuomo. I even interviewed a guy who was, in 1998, just a real estate tycoon. This week, the New York Times described him with this quote: "He remains the most dominant figure on the planet." Of course, we all know who he's talking about. Donald Trump was on the program in 1998. I've had people with proximity to presidents. John Dean, who brought down Richard M. Nixon during the Watergate scandal. I've had him on twice. He was the attorney in the White House. And a guy who was instrumental in getting George W. Bush elected governor of Texas, and then later on two terms as president, Karl Rove. And speaking of proximity to presidents, for the Dayton Daily News, I did an interview years ago with the daughter of George W. Bush, Jenna Bush. Jenna was still living in the White House. Her father was still president. And she was lovely. And now she helps people find new books with her role as a television personality, an influencer, I think is what they call them now. And she was wonderful. And someone must have been listening in on the phone, because I never talked to her about her dad, and I really wanted to talk to her about what it's like being the daughter of George W. Bush. And when I asked her about it, suddenly she said, well, I got to go. 30 years ago, I did an interview with a former First Lady, and I need to set this up. I need to give you some background here. In 1994, George H.W. Bush ran for re-election with his vice president, Dan Quayle, and they lost to Bill Clinton and Al Gore. And then Dan Quayle's wife began publishing fiction, Marilyn Quayle, and Dan Quayle was supposed to be coming through Dayton on book tour for a book that he wrote. I don't remember what it was about. It was kind of inspirational nonfiction, I believe. Anyway, I really wanted to interview Dan Quayle badly. Now, how could I get an in on interviewing Dan Quayle? Because I've gotten close before to former President Jimmy Carter. I almost got an interview with him. The Secret Service was checking me out, and then he canceled the book tour. He didn't come to Dayton. Dan Quayle did come to Dayton, and I did not get an interview with him. Even so, when I interviewed Marilyn Quayle, I was very, very nice to her. And we had to record an interview outside of my normal program time because she was only available for a little bit of time on one day. And I've included in this snippet our conversation before we started taping the interview and after, when I'm essentially begging her to put in a good word with Dan Quayle for me, because I was really hoping I'd get him. It didn't work. Let's listen now to the best of the Book Nook. Marilyn Quayle talking about a book she co-wrote with her sister called The Campaign on WYSO.
1: Hello?
2: Vic?
1: Yes.
2: Oh, good. It's Marilyn Quayle.
1: Can you hear me okay?
2: Yes, I can.
1: Great. Really appreciate you calling in. How much time do you have, Mrs. Quayle?
2: Looks like about 20 minutes.
1: Excellent. And before we get started, what's the best way that I could address you? Mrs. Quayle, Marilyn?
2: Either is fine.
1: Okay, great. Well, I just finished the book last night. And before we get started, I wanted to mention that yesterday I had a guest, Rita Mae Brown, the author.
2: Oh.
1: And she said, when she heard you were coming onto the program, she said, oh, I know Donna Eicher, who worked with you on writing, and she says that you're an excellent rider of horses.
2: Oh, yeah, Donna helped train one of my horses.
1: And she said, I hear that Marilyn's daughter is also a good rider.
2: She's better than I am.
1: She said, if you're ever in Afton, Virginia, at the Oak Ridge Fox Hunt Club, she wanted to extend an invitation for you to ride with her and go fox hunting.
2: Oh, how nice. I will remember that. That's very sweet of her.
1: I just wanted to mention that before we get started.
2: Thank you.
1: Okay. Well, I'm ready if you are.
2: Great. Go ahead.
1: Okay. Good day. Welcome to the Book Nook. Joining me on the telephone is Marilyn Tucker Quayle, wife of former Vice President Dan Quayle. Hello. Welcome to the Book Nook.
2: Well, hello. It's nice to be with you.
1: This is a very interesting novel. It follows up your previous book, Embrace the Serpent. Can you give us a little snapshot of the plot of the first one and then lead us into this new one, The Campaign?
2: Embrace the Serpent starts with our United States Senator, Bob Grant, who is a conservative Republican from the state of Georgia. And Cuba has, fortunately from my standpoint, is in an upheaval because Castro has died of natural causes. And the book is about the jockeying for power to take over that island and how the President of the United States gets pulled into supporting a faction that will not allow for freedom of the Cuban people. And Bob Grant, who is on the National Security Committee, finds out that this is all happening, and he's trying to get the White House to change their mind. And in the meantime, we're going through espionage and underhanded fighting and manipulation, and we have a very exciting time in trying to get the right people in power in Cuba who will allow for the freedom of the Cuban people.
1: And that's the basic plot of Embrace the Serpent. And this new book, The Campaign, picks up where you left off.
2: Yes, we are with our United States Senator Bob Grant, and he is up for re-election. It's 9 days before the Senate election will take place, and he is the great hope of the Republican Party for 2 years hence when the incumbent Democratic president is up for re-election, and he should be able to beat him. So all of a sudden, 9 days before his election, which is supposed to be a landslide victory, he gets pulled into a web of murder and intrigue. He's accused of murdering a reporter and accused of being a drug dealer. His son is accused of being a drug dealer. He has to clear his name, clear the name of his family, find out who's doing it and why, and has to do it all in 9 days or he won't get reelected. And it pulls us to the White House, Air Force One, up to New York, and down to Georgia.
1: And I don't know if you mentioned this, but Bob Grant is a conservative black senator from Georgia.
2: Yes.
1: And he's on track to possibly become the first African-American president when he gets set up right before the senatorial election. And you have some very interesting things in this book. There's been a consolidation of the various crime-fighting agencies under the Attorney General.
2: Yes, and that was something that was kind of interesting because we decided that if that were done, it would be an incredible power play. And when we wrote the outline for this book, which was in late 91 or early 92, we presumed the Republicans would be reelected, then this was all made up. And then all of a sudden we have a Democratic president. and there has been talk in this administration about this kind of consolidation. And Nancy and I both kind of looked at each other and said, oh, no. How could they be doing this? This is in our book. One of those things where truth is stranger than fiction kind of thing. We feel like we've got deja vu or something.
1: Well, I realize this is a work of pure fiction. But nevertheless, I had a lot of fun reading the campaign and looking at particular characters and the way that they acted and thinking, now who could this be in real life? I realize none of these people are real people, but you just couldn't help analyzing them.
2: Well, we were pulled together different personalities. I've been through three administrations that we were in Washington for, and able to watch different people in power and how they handle power. So each character really pulls from many different people and I think become real because I'm so close to the activities and know how people respond. And so many of the things that occur in the book actually have occurred in real life, but not necessarily in one campaign.
1: Well, I found it very suspenseful. And I have to wonder, you're writing with your sister, Nancy Tucker Northcott. What's it like to write with her? Do you each have your own specialty? Do you write it all together? How does that work?
2: Well, I do the plot line, and then I'll bring two or three different storylines to Nancy, and we sit down and we talk through them and decide which one we both are the most excited about. And then we talk through it, and then Nancy will take it and she'll plot out the first few chapters without any dialogue, but just kind of a general flow, send it to me, I'll work on it. In the meantime, she's calling me saying, I'm stuck, what did you intend here, what are we going to do here? and scenes that are specifically things I know about, like things that happen in the White House, things that political events, things that are at the Senate, I write those, and she helps fill in. So we kind of go back and forth. She would come up to Indianapolis about once a month for anywhere from 3 to 5 days, and we'd lock ourselves in my basement and talk things through, read what we have, line edit, talk where the problems are, figure out where things are boring and that we have to speed things up or where things just don't make sense. And then we pass it back and forth and just edit and edit and edit. So by the time our actual editor gets it, there's very little to do.
1: My guest in the book nook is Marilyn Tucker Quayle, and she and her sister and co-author Nancy Tucker Northcott have a new political thriller called The Campaign. You're listening to the best of the book nook on WYSO, revisiting an interview I did with former First Lady Marilyn Quayle. And I know some of you probably flinched when I introduced the program today and I described Melania as a former First Lady. Well, between 2020 and 2024, she was. So I hate to be a nitpicker. We're going to bring you more of this interview with Marilyn Quayle right after this message on WYSO 91.3, sharing community voices through inspired storytelling.
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5: 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A dry and warm weekend, highs today mid-80s, highs close to 90 on Sunday.
1: You're listening to the best of the Book Nook on WYSO, going back 30 years to my interview with former First Lady Marilyn Quayle. She had co-written a book with her sister, a novel called The Campaign, and she was coming through Dayton on book tour, and we tracked her down on the telephone, and she was a lovely guest. She was relaxed. She was charming. I got her to laugh a few times, and I was very, very nice to her because I was hoping that she would get me an interview with her husband, Dan Quayle, when he came through Dayton. It didn't happen, but even so, I was very kind. Let's listen.
6: I was on the edge of my seat reading this book. I was up until 3 o'clock in the morning, and there are a lot of things that come out in this book that I have to believe are things that you really strongly believe in, such as the need for privacy for people in the office of president and vice president. It seems that there's been such a sea change in that since, say, the days of Franklin and Eleanor Roosevelt. I had Doris Kearns Goodwin, their biographer, on this program recently, and she said back in those days, people didn't nose into the privacy of those offices. They left those people alone. And it seems like now nothing is a secret, nothing is private, and they just have you under a microscope all the time.
2: Well, they do. It's very unfortunate because they forget that we all need time to be human and to be ourselves, and you can't do that in the White House anymore. And to always feel that the second you walk out the door that you've got to be on is self-defeating, really, and I don't think it allows for the best performance by our elected officials either.
6: And I also got a strong feeling that we have a lot of biased reporting going on in this country and that journalists have forgotten the need to be impartial.
2: One of the things we wanted to show was that the national media really is driven by just a couple of news outlets, and what they write in their newspapers ends up being what's on the nightly news, what's passed out to all the local newspapers. And most people think that investigative reporters from each newspaper have looked into everything and that the story is fresh and new and everybody's finding the same thing, where in fact only a couple of people have even done the investigating, and many times they don't uncover everything or they hold back things to skew the story the way they want it.
6: So you have people out there, just a few people, who are controlling what comes out in the print media, in the television media?
2: Yes. And on a national level, that's absolutely true. And that's an awful lot of power in a few people's hands, and it can be manipulated. And we do show that in our book, that it is possible to manipulate them. And we also show that while there are good intentions, and the reporters may not realize that what they're doing has changed the focus to a point where even though the information is true, the way it's reported, it makes it totally untrue, that the intentions may be good, but because of the way it is done, you come up with false actions. And that's a hard thing to combat.
6: My guest is Marilyn Tucker Quayle. She and her sister and co-author Nancy Tucker Northcott have a new political thriller called The Campaign. Your journalist, the fellow who runs the Washington Herald in the book, he's quite an interesting character. This fellow has a hidden agenda.
2: Yes, he does. He was burnt by our senator in the Cuba fiasco because he took the side of the totalitarian regime and helped put the president in a very awkward position because he fed him false information unbeknownstly. And he really wants to end this senator's career on a personal level because he made him a laughingstock of the White House.
1: It must be wonderful to be back in Indiana and to have regained some measure of privacy.
2: It's nice to be home. I think one of the things that I missed while we were in Washington is the fact that Washington is not a community. You don't put aside party lines at any given point and start working just for the good of the community, which in order to make a community like Dayton or like Indianapolis work, you have to. And I missed that ability to just work for together for the good of everything around us. So it's nice to be home. It's nice to be back in the Midwest.
1: Well, we're glad you're back. You've been on tour now for about a month?
2: Yes, about 3 weeks.
1: And I believe today, as we're speaking, is the official, I think they called it lay-down date for the novel. This is the official release date, but it's actually been out for a couple of weeks.
2: Well, this is a joint publication by HarperCollins and Zondervan. And Zondervan had a little earlier pub date than HarperCollins did. So this is the HarperCollins pub date. It's very confusing.
1: I think often when, quote, celebrity authors put out books, such as yourself, people just presume that you have a ghost writer, that you didn't really write the book. I read this book, and it is very well written.
2: Thank you. And there is no ghost writer. Nancy and I did everything. And our telephone bills, FedEx bills, travel bills will prove that paper bills. I think I've bought more crates of computer paper for this book than we did for the last one.
1: Hosting this program, I read a lot of suspense books, and if I had read this particular one and not known that you had written it, I would still say it stands up with some of the best things I've read lately.
2: Well, thank you. We're very pleased with the book. It's funny, when you get a book done after you've done so many line edits and read it so many different times, you get it into galleys, and Nancy and I both, you know, set it aside for several months after it was in galleys because there's nothing to do. You can't re-edit anything after it's in galleys. And when the hard book was delivered to our house, we both sat down and read it again and called each other and said, you know, this really is a good book, that kind of thing, because you're so close to it. You don't realize what you've done, which is rather fun.
1: You have so many realistic scenes. I imagine you had to do a lot of research to do some of them. There's some wild parties with young people carrying on where I can't imagine that this is something that you witnessed. You had to have done some research to do this.
2: Well, those parties, oh, it's so funny because our initial attempt at doing those, we have Nancy has four children and they're all between the ages of 18 and 23. My children are 17 to 21. And we had our kids read them. And the scenes as they are now is an amalgam of the contributions of all seven of those children. They thought our initial attempt was pretty feeble.
1: So they gave you some assistance to make
2: it
1: seem...
2: They thought my 70s jargon was really out of it.
1: Oh, were you using terms like groovy or?
2: Well, no, it was just, you know, I tried to, since obviously I haven't been to a college party in a very long time, you go on what you know, and I was in college in the late 60s, early 70s, and kind of pulled from that and some things that I had read and, you know, lately about those things. They did think it was a little humorous. They're very realistic now, though.
1: I thought so. That's why I was impressed. And I don't want to give away too much about the plot, but the ending was a real shock for me. The ending really surprised me. And I thought it was great, the way you did it.
2: Thank you. Part of the ending was very interesting because I read the abridged version of the book on tape, which is out. And when I got to the point where I was reading part of the ending, it affected me emotionally, which I thought was amazing since I'd written it. And it was because dealing with political offices and a life that was very close to me, and guess I'm very patriotic, so it affected me very much.
6: My guest is Marilyn Tucker Quayle, the wife of former Vice President Dan Quayle, and she and her sister and co-author Nancy Tucker Northcott have a new political thriller to follow up Embrace the Serpent. This one is The Campaign. You have a lot of novelists in your family these days. I understand your husband has a new book coming out.
2: His book is nonfiction, though. And his book, I think its official pub date is next week. And I know he'll be going to Dayton. I don't know quite the date when he'll be there.
6: Sometime in June, I hear.
2: Is that when it is? I don't know. And his is called The American Family, The Values That Make Us Strong. And it's a very interesting approach to discussions of families. He's taken five families from around the country, from West Virginia to Hawaii, all from different backgrounds, all with different problems. But it's a positive book on what works within families. And it's from their perspective, from the grandparents, the parents, the children, the grandchildren's perspective on what works and, in many cases, what doesn't work.
6: Well, we would love to talk to him about the book in the Book Nook if he's available.
2: I will pass that message on.
6: That's great. Marilyn Tucker Quayle is my guest. And as I read the book and I saw the way the media was behaving in the campaign, I was absolutely flabbergasted this past weekend when I read the New York Times and they had such a vicious review of this book. I said to myself, did they even read the same book that I read? I was astounded by their review.
2: Fortunately, I haven't read it.
6: It was awful. And I think it was pure politics.
2: But we have found that if the book reviewer is an actual book reviewer, we get good reviews. If they give it to their political staff, then it becomes a political review. And what I found is interesting is the political reviews, they end up being snotty, saying, well, of course, the Republicans are all good, the Democrats are all bad, when in fact one of our heroes is a Democrat sheriff from Georgia. And he is a very likable, strong character who is very honorable. So I don't understand where they come from.
6: This sheriff really saves the day repeatedly throughout the book.
2: Yes, he does, and he bucks the system in order to do it at what could have been great political cost to him.
6: And it's not about politics. He knows Bob Grant is a good man, and that's all he cares about.
2: Which is what I think most people judge who they vote for on.
6: Well, I found it ironic after reading the book and finishing it last night, in retrospect, to look at the review in the New York Times, I said to myself, I think she struck a nerve with them, and that is why they reacted so adversely. This isn't about the book. This is about something else. This is about the fact that in the campaign, you basically carve them up, not them by name particularly, but just the media in general.
2: I think we point out what the problem is. Can be when you have a monolithic national press corps. And they don't like to be told that. What was interesting is we've already been to Washington and done the tour in Washington, D.C., and I was a little nervous about that because this is about them, and they know the life. And to a person, the members of the national press corps who had read the book said, number one, it was very good, very exciting, and we nailed them to the T, which was very interesting, and that they do behave that way. And so it's sometimes very hard to see yourself in the mirror.
6: My guest is Marilyn Tucker Quayle. She and her sister and co-author Nancy Tucker Northcott have a new political thriller. It's called The Campaign. This partnership between you and your sister seems to be going very well. Are there more books in the offing?
2: Well, our publishers have asked us to come up with another plot line and start going. So as soon as we finish the book tour, we'll sit down and get serious about that.
6: Well, that's exciting. I read almost all the major Ohio newspapers on a daily basis, Akron, Cleveland, Cincinnati, Dayton, Columbus. And I am amazed to see all the same stories in every paper every day, the same photos, the same wire service stories. It seems like they're all the same paper.
2: It does, and I think it lulls people into thinking that all those facts must be true and it must be presented exactly right because all these papers couldn't be wrong when, in fact, they're all getting it from the same source.
6: Well, I know you're running on a tight schedule, so we really appreciate you taking the time to talk to us here in the Miami Valley about this new book. Do you have any parting thoughts for our listeners?
2: I just hope everyone enjoys the book and plan on staying up late at night if you do get it because you won't be able to put it down.
6: I definitely concur. That's what happened to me last night. That's all the time we have for the Book Nook today. Marilyn, if you could just hang on the phone for a second. We're taping this interview, so we'll just sign off right now, and I just want to chat with you for a second.
2: Okay.
6: Thanks so much. Marilyn, I'm serious about interviewing your husband.
2: Okay, well, I will pass it on. I don't know what his schedule is.
6: Okay, well, I've already talked to his publicist, and he said I needed to fax a request. And I was waiting to talk to you first because I just wanted to make sure that this was the kind of program he would want to be on. And I figured after you'd been on my program that you would be able to tell him.
2: Okay, well, I will put him, he's in Moscow right now. So when he gets back, I'll tell him.
6: Okay, well, I'll fax the request. And I really appreciate you taking the time to be on the show. And I hope the book is a big success for you.
2: Well, thank you very much. I enjoyed talking to you.
6: Take care.
2: Take care. Bye.
6: And that was the Best of the Book Nook with Marilyn Quayle, recorded 30 years ago. And that last section does not appear in the original program. I actually did tape that interview with Marilyn Quayle. And then at the very end, you heard me begging and being obsequious, hoping that she would convince her husband, former Vice President Dan Quayle, to be my guest on the program. It didn't happen. I tried. I was very nice to her. I praised her book. And what more can I say? We've got a bonus segment coming your way, and you're not going to want to miss this one. It's coming up right after this.
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6: 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I'm Vic McCunis, and thanks for staying with me this morning for this bonus segment. I wanted to share something from the trenches of The Book Nook. I was informed recently

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1: Found out that there's someone out there pretending to be them, and they write emails to authors, and they say all these really positive things about the authors, and they say they want to invite them on the program. And they claim that they've read the book and Terry really liked it, and would they please agree to be on the program? Now, if I was an author out there and I got an email like that, I'd be holding my nose, because I would know there's no way Terry Gross read my book. There's just no way. She's got people who all around her who are filters for that kind of stuff. They're going to look those books over. She's not going to send out an email like that. Well, apparently there's a lot of this going on. I want to share an email that was sent to an author recently. Dear blank, I hope this email finds you well. My name is Vic McCunis, host of Book Nook on 91.3 FM, where I conduct long-form interviews with authors about their writing, literary craft, and stories exploring emotional healing, faith, and human relationships. I read about the release of your debut novel, Blank, and I was touched by its thoughtful, sensitive approach to trauma recovery and trust. Exploring the journey of an editor navigating past trauma alongside a bookstore owner in Nashville, and examining how safety, faith, and committed love interact during the healing process offers a deeply resonant topic for our public radio listeners. I would love to invite you onto Book Nook for an interview to discuss your book. A few specific angles I am eager to explore with you include the quietness of safety, the dynamic between Amanda and David, and how a sense of quiet security can become the foundation for confronting past trauma and mental health struggles. Editor as author, how your professional background as a book editor informed your approach to narrative structure, tone, and character development in your debut novel. Faith and restoration, examining how Christian faith, grace, and forgiveness can be portrayed with emotional realism and nuance without diminishing the difficulty of life's harder truths. If you are open to joining me for a public radio conversation, please let me know your general availability over the coming weeks so we can set up a recording time. Note: to ensure optimal broadcast quality for our radio audience, we conduct recorded phone interviews over a standard landline or dedicated studio line whenever possible. Warm regards, Vic McCunis, American radio host and journalist, WYSO. Then it has our website and a fake Gmail address with my name in it. And I have heard from almost a dozen authors just in the last few weeks who tracked down my real email address and said, "Did you really invite me on your program?" And I said, "I'm sorry." And they sent me copies of these emails. And they're all the same kind of template. They start off the same way, obviously written with artificial intelligence. Whoever these fraudsters are, they are not reading these books. They're taking press releases, or they're harvesting information on the internet somewhere about these stories. And the grammar is good. There are no typos. The English is good. I thought it was a little strange they described me as American radio host. I didn't know quite what that was about. But the first author who contacted me apparently responded to this, and they were informed that a particular author had high praise for me and for the interviews I conduct, and they named the author. It's a woman I have never heard of.

0: And they said there would be an appearance fee for their participation that they would have to pay to be on my program. And I'm going to guess that Terry Gross's program is getting the same kind of stuff being sent out on their behalf. So if you're one of the authors out there listening to this and you got an email from me that resembles the one I just shared with you, it's fake. I'm sorry. They all follow the same basic structure. And then if they get a nibble, if the bobber starts wiggling, I don't know if they ask for cryptocurrency or Bitcoin. I'm wondering how they must handle the payment. I think the writers who have gone far enough to be asked for money have been too embarrassed to share that material with me so far. But they are sending out a lot of this in my name. And I'm kind of weirdly flattered that they would bother because it's ridiculous. Now, I've noticed a trend of all the books that they've been inviting authors on for. They're all self-published, and every one of them has had a Christian theme of some sort. So I don't know where they're pulling this database from, but that's what they're doing. And it's fake. So if you're out there listening and you're an author and you're checking out that Vic McCunis guy that sent you this email, I didn't send it. I do contact authors sometimes and ask about potential interviews. I normally will go through their publicists. But when I do that, I don't lay on a bunch of BS like whoever this person or this machine, artificial intelligence or superficial stupidity or whatever it is that they're using here. Whoever it is, I don't know what the game is. I'm hoping no one has fallen for it because I really don't want to hear from somebody who wants their money back because I don't have it. Okay? So that you've been warned, and the whole thing is bizarre. Tomorrow, tune in for the Book Nook. I mentioned earlier in the program about how everybody's been on vacation. Well, in August, there's still some people taking vacations, and one of them is Jerry Kenney, the host of Why So Weekend. He's going to be taking Sunday off tomorrow, so we're going to bring you a full hour of the Book Nook. And I was just reading a novel, and I'm going to be featuring this novel on the program soon, and something caught my eye. She writes, she's in a small town in Georgia. She reached for the front door, surprised that the paper was still alive. The front office was empty. She picked up a fresh paper off the counter. It was very thin, more the size of a circular than a real paper. Still alive, but dying, like papers across the country, she thought. That's Renee Denfeld from her book, The Talking Bone. Great book, by the way. I'm hoping to have her on the program soon. So we're going to be talking about newspapers tomorrow in the Book Nook. I'm going to pull out an interview I did in 1998. It was the 100th anniversary of the Dayton Daily News. And I interviewed Ron Rollins, who was the feature editor of the Dayton Daily News in 1998. And Ron was one of the editors of a book they put out called Dayton.
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0: I'm hoping to have her on the program soon. So we're going to be talking about newspapers tomorrow in the Book Nook. I'm going to pull out an interview I did in 1998. It was the 100th anniversary of the Dayton Daily News. And I interviewed Ron Rollins, who was the feature editor of the Dayton Daily News in 1998. And Ron was one of the editors of a book they put out called Dayton, Inc. And I have never replayed this interview before. We talked a lot about Dayton.

history, about the history of the Dayton Daily News, particularly James Cox, our former governor, who was the guy that bought the Springfield News Sun and then eventually just kept adding properties to his portfolio and created the massive Cox Company down in Atlanta, which still owns the Dayton Daily News and the Springfield News Sun. And they tried a few years ago to sell them, but if you know the history, you know that didn't work out. I know there are a lot of you out there who read my columns in the paper, also called the Book Nook. I've been reviewing books for the Dayton Daily News, Springfield News Sun, for the last 22 years. So tomorrow on the program, we'll bring you that history of the paper. And the paper was still really doing well in 1998. They were getting ready to build a big printing plant in Franklin. Actually, it was almost ready to be opened when we did this interview, according to my chronology. And they had a good circulation, and things were doing well. Well, as you probably noticed, most newspapers in this country have been having a tough time the last 10, 15 years. One reason for that, classified advertising. That was the cash cow for most newspapers. And then something called Craigslist came along. Boom. All that classified advertising money went south, and that put a lot of pressure on newspapers. And I have loved reviewing books for the Dayton Daily News. So many readers contacting me, telling me how much they love learning about new books, just like they do on this program. I hear from listeners all the time, and you are my favorite people. Listeners to this public radio station and readers of newspapers and books. You are definitely my favorite people. And we keep chasing these young readers. We hear that young people don't read books anymore. They're looking at their phones. They're getting their news from Reddit. You say to them, "What, do you know what a newspaper is?" And they're like, my grandma used to put those in the bottom of the bird cage. They don't know what a newspaper is. And it's kind of sad. And I've made it my mission to encourage people to read more, whether it's a book, a newspaper, or just read on their phone. That's fine. Just as long as you're reading, open your mind, go somewhere else, learn something. And tomorrow, you're going to learn a lot if you listen to the Book Nook on our extended program, full hour tomorrow, the whole 10 o'clock hour. We will be preempting WISO weekend. I'll bring you Ron Rollins, and I'm going to look back at the 22 years I have spent writing book reviews for the newspaper, and we're going to talk a little bit about that history, or at least I am, and hopefully you'll be wanting to listen because I think you'll find it very interesting. I fell in love with newspaper columns back in my early days, back when newspapers still had afternoon editions, back when newspapers were delivered by kids like me. I was 10 years old when I started helping my brother out on his paper route. I would deliver one side of Polk Boulevard, he would deliver the other. Then I got my own route. It was an afternoon paper. Every day after school, I would run up to the corner and get my bundle. I couldn't wait to open that bundle. Those afternoon papers had in-depth stories. I learned so much. But the thing that really influenced me, there was a writer for the Des Moines Register named Donald Call. He had a column called Over the Coffee. And during Richard Nixon's presidency, he was constantly going after Nixon. Really great columns. I absolutely loved them. Some years later, I was getting on a plane at O'Hare in Chicago.
And I walked down the aisle, and there was only one empty seat. And I got ready to sit down. I looked at the guy sitting in the window seat. I recognized him. It was my hero, Donald Call, sitting there on a flight from Washington. He was going back to Des Moines for a meeting at the register. I started to sit down, and I said, "You're Donald Call." He's like, "Oh," he looked real nervous. I mean, here he is in Chicago. Who the heck is going to recognize him? I had him as my captive prisoner for that entire short flight. And by the time we got off the plane, he said, "Do you want to share a cab downtown?" Only time I ever met my hero. They say you don't meet your heroes, but I have. I met another hero of mine hosting this program, the astronaut and former U.S. Senator, former test pilot, John Glenn. I admired him so much. I interviewed him for his memoir. We talked for over an hour. It was time to end the program. Fresh Air, coincidentally, was coming up next. But I just rolled right over NPR News. I rolled right over Fresh Air because, by golly, I had John Glenn on the telephone. And just like Donald Call, he was my prisoner. I'm just kidding. He loved the interview. We never even got. He was such a talker, such a charming man. We never even got to the return to space. When he was old and he went back to space, we never even got to the Senate career. This guy had such a life story. Another one of my heroes. And I met him on the radio. So I always wanted to be a newspaper columnist because of Donald Call. When I was in high school, I had a newspaper column. And in 2004, Ron Rollins offered me the opportunity to write a newspaper column for the Dayton Daily News, called The Book Nook. I wrote about books every week. 1,149 weeks in a row. I did miss a week there. You might recall during 2008, September, we had the remnant of Hurricane Ike come through the area, and it blew down lots of power lines, knocked down lots of trees, caused a lot of damage. We lost power for a week. I had no electricity. We were cooking out in the yard over a campfire. I missed my deadline. I did not turn in my column that week. That was the only one I missed over the last 22 years. And I'm proud of that. It's like the Book Nook, the radio show. You can count on it, right? Here we are. And we'll be here again tomorrow at 10 o'clock. Put that on your map. Put that on your calendar. 10 o'clock. We're going to be a half hour early tomorrow. We'll be filling in the slot for WISO Weekend. We'll be talking about the Dayton Daily News and Ron Rollins with the history of the Dayton Daily News up through 1998. And my own rather short history with the Dayton Daily News. Only 22 years. That's coming up tomorrow. Don't miss it. 10 o'clock.

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3: 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Nice day, nice evening, warm temperatures. So we're not done with summer yet. We're looking at a high today, mid-80s, a high close to 90 degrees on Sunday.
4: I'm Windsor Johnston with these headlines. Rescue crews are still searching for thousands of people missing after devastating flooding in Nepal and neighboring Tibet. The disaster has killed more than 600 people and left communities buried under mud and debris. The U.S. could gain access to a significant share of massive oil reserves in Venezuela under a new agreement announced by President Trump. Trump says the deal covers more than 65 billion barrels and would give the U.S. a majority operational stake. The Grand Ole Opry will honor country icon Dolly Parton tonight with a special tribute celebrating her life and music. Parton first performed at the Opry when she was 13 years old. She died this week at the age of 80. I'm Windsor Johnston, NPR News in Washington.

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5: I'm Windsor Johnston with these headlines. Rescue crews are entering a fourth day of searching areas devastated by catastrophic flooding along the Nepal-China border. More than 600 people are dead and thousands of others are missing. Dozens of Americans remain unaccounted for. Three have been rescued. The Trump administration is appealing a federal judge's decision temporarily blocking a part of the president's order restricting mail-in voting. The order is on hold for 2 weeks as the legal fight continues. The president says the U.S. has reached an agreement giving American interests majority control of more than 65 billion barrels of oil reserves in Venezuela. The deal would involve 17 oil fields and a partnership with a private business. I'm Windsor Johnston, NPR News in Washington.
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0: This is Weekend Edition from NPR News. I'm Scott Simon. 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
1: 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Nice day today, nice day tomorrow. Kind of warm, though, with a high today in the mid-80s, a high tomorrow close to 90 degrees. Should be dry this weekend. Summer's not over yet. We're looking at temperatures into the lower 90s for the first part of the upcoming week.
2: I'm Windsor Johnston with these headlines. Emergency teams are working around the clock searching for survivors 3 days after catastrophic flooding along the Nepal-China border. More than 600 people have died and thousands of others are missing. The Trump administration says no final decision has been made on a proposed land swap involving part of Yosemite National Park. The exchange could allow a private developer to build a shortcut from property it owns to the park's main attractions. Similar proposals have been debated for years. Jurors in the murder trial of Lindsey Clancy will resume deliberations Monday after ending a second day without a verdict. The former nurse is on trial for killing her three young children in 2023. I'm Windsor Johnston, NPR News in Washington.
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you, Greg, for sharing your story. The next time we're on St. Thomas, please remind me to take the bus. Original score for that piece was by Doug Stewart. It was produced by Paulina Creakey.

0: In a divided America, one of the few things everyone still seems to agree on is Dolly Parton. But why? 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
4: In the spring of 1944, in the Soviet Union, when I was 21 years old, I was arrested by the KGB and brought to the main political prison in the Soviet Union, the infamous Lubyanka prison in Moscow.
5: Next up, the Moth Radio Hour. I'm Meg Bowles, and in this hour, stories of history from the people who lived it. Life in Soviet prisons, book banning, and the fight for desegregation.
6: And as we went along this really lovely winding sidewalk to the steep, stately stairs to the school, it became clear that from top to bottom, there were Arkansas National Guardsmen standing. And I thought, are they here because they're going to have to come into the school to rescue us?
5: That story and more coming up on the Moth Radio Hour from PRX right after this.
7: Live from NPR News in Washington, I'm Louise Schiavone. Iran's president says the Strait of Hormuz will remain closed until the U.S. makes good on its commitments to negotiate an end to the war. The Iranian leader says his country and Oman have reached a tentative agreement to manage traffic through the strait once it reopens. NPR's Kerry Khan has more.
8: President Masoud Pezeshkian made his comments on state TV. He says Iran and Oman have an agreed-upon route for all shipping traffic. With vessels entering the strait through Iranian waters, they would exit through Omani waters. However, the president says Iran is not prepared to lift its blockade until the U.S. drops sanctions, releases Iranian funds, and brings an end to Israel's war in Lebanon. All commitments, he says, the U.S. had originally agreed to. No direct talks between the U.S. and Iran are taking place. The president also says Iran's economy has been hit hard by the war, with foreign trade dropping by more than a third. Kerry Khan, NPR News, Tel Aviv.
7: Federal Reserve Chair Kevin Warsh says that inflation remains too high, but he's offering few clues about interest rates. NPR's Windsor Johnston reports what the Fed does next could have a direct impact on the finances of American consumers.
9: Warsh says bringing inflation back to the Fed's 2% target remains the priority, but he stopped short of signaling where interest rates are heading, saying the Fed needs flexibility to respond as the economy changes. Economist Oscar Munoz says what happens next could be felt directly by consumers.
10: This means higher mortgage rates or interest rates for credit cards or loans more generally. But if you're going abroad, the greenback will buy you more goods and services than before. But this is the short-term impact, right? Just looking at the data today. In reality, what matters is if this move has staying power.
9: Americans are already struggling with the price of everyday goods, and higher borrowing costs could add another layer of financial pressure. Windsor Johnston, NPR News.
7: Jury deliberations resume Monday in the trial of the Massachusetts woman charged with killing her children 3 years ago. From member station WBUR, Deborah Becker reports that Lindsay Clancy's lawyers are mounting an insanity defense.
11: The trial has ignited a national conversation about postpartum mental health. The defense says Lindsay Clancy was experiencing postpartum psychosis, a psychiatric emergency. Psychiatrist Dr. Aruj Kamal Heder says diagnosis is critical and new moms should seek help if they feel something is wrong.
12: There is a dangerous misconception that the mom has to be hallucinating or hearing voices, but really it's the quieter symptoms that we miss.
11: Heder says about 1 to 2 of every 1,000 new moms experience psychosis, which is temporary but treatable. For NPR News, I'm Deborah Becker in Boston.
7: This is NPR. The world's top cardiovascular health groups have agreed to issue new global guidance on heart attack symptoms in an attempt to end the misdiagnosis of women. Vicky Barker has details from London.
13: Heart attacks in women are often missed because the symptoms, which can include nausea, dizziness, and breathlessness, and their causes can present differently than in men. British cardiologist Nick Mills helped draft the new guidelines. He told the BBC,
14: "We now recognize that all different acute causes of a heart attack are equally important, including those that occur more commonly in women, and not just those that are caused by cholesterol and clots in the arteries."
13: The new guidelines upgrade the three types of heart attacks that are up to 10 times more common in women, ensuring women get fast-tracked for crucial diagnostic tests and, where necessary, intervention. For NPR News, I'm Vicky Barker in London.
7: Dolly is no longer a tropical storm. The fourth storm of the 2026 Atlantic hurricane season is drifting in remnants toward the Caribbean. Voters in Iceland are going to the polls today to cast ballots on whether to resume negotiations with the European Commission with the goal of becoming a member of the EU. Advocates say it could improve economic and security stability for Iceland, especially in light of previously stated Trump administration ambitions for nearby Greenland. Opponents want to protect Iceland's rich fishing stock. I'm Louise Schiavone, NPR News, Washington.
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In a divided America, one of the few things everyone still seems to agree on is Dolly Parton. But why? This week on Think Twice, Radiolab creator Jad Abumrad trailed Dolly all over the world to find the answer to this question. Celebrate her life and legacy, Saturday at 4 p.m. on 91.3 WYSL.

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4: Hey, this is Soren Wheeler. I'm the executive editor over at WNYC's Radiolab. And like so many people out there in the world right now, we are thinking about Dolly Parton and taking a moment to look back at a truly incredible songwriter, musician, poet, icon. We've told stories here at the show about all kinds of topics and ideas and people, and Dolly has been a sort of interesting touch point for us. Back in 2008, in an episode called Pop Music, we talked about the global impact of her music. She wrote a song for our sister show, More Perfect, about the 19th Amendment. And of course, as many of you know, our founder and original host, Jad Abumrad, produced a whole series, a 9-part series about her life, her music, and her uniquely expansive appeal to people of all walks of life around the world. And so today, we're going to play for you the first episode of that series. It's called Sad Ass Songs. You'll get to hear Dolly herself in ways that you don't often hear. And it just shows you a truly massively talented human being who is unafraid to stare down the darkness and the pain of life and turn it into poetry. Here's that show, Sad Ass Songs, with our host, Jad Abumrad. And a quick note, I should say, as the title of the episode suggests, it contains some discussions of things that are pretty dark, suicide and domestic abuse. So if you're listening with young kids, please just be aware of that.
5: What is Dolly Parton's America?
6: Well, Dolly Parton's America would be the same as Dolly Parton's world.
5: Hey, I'm Jad Abumrad. Let me explain how I got here to a podcast about Dolly Parton. I grew up in Tennessee, which means I grew up in
6: Dolly Parton's world.
5: Dolly's world. She was everywhere. She was looking down at you from billboards, coming out of car radios. She was on commercials. She just infused the air. So as a consequence, I didn't really think about her a lot. It's a little bit like that joke, one fish says to another fish, "How's the water today?" And the other fish says, "What's water?" I was that second fish. She'd created this world, and I was just swimming through it. But then a few things happened. 2016, I'm living in New York. Dolly is on tour, and she comes and does a stadium show here in Flushing, Queens.
7: Here you come again.
5: And just the level of excitement of people around me was like otherworldly.
7: You're welcome.
5: Everybody around me was like,
8: Dolly Parton is a goddess.
9: She's a saint.
10: To me, Dolly is a superstar who brings herself to the level of the people.
5: I was like, whoa, I missed this.
11: So I was sitting in my home office. I was on Twitter.
5: Writer Sarah Smarsh told me that her whoa moment came around the same time when she was in Austin online watching people live tweet that same Dolly show.
11: The people who were tweeting were all women, and one woman in particular, she said, "That majestic bitch just started playing a goddamn pan flute."
5: That's the best tweet.
11: Pan flute was in all caps, which seemed important.
5: And all this was happening, the pan flute, the tweeting, the touring, at exactly the moment when the 2016 election was turning very ugly.
7: The racist, sexist, homophobic, xenophobic.
9: How do you lie to the FBI and now you're running for president?
5: Like, she tore right through all of that noise, through the general election and beyond. And I kept bumping into people who would describe the experience of being at a Dolly show as like standing in an alternate vision of America than what was unfolding on the TV.
12: I remember just standing out in the lobby and just people watching, because it was the most diverse place I've ever been. I was seeing a multiracial audience, you know, people wearing cowboy hats and boots. I was seeing people in drag, church ladies, lesbians, you know, holding hands, little girls who were there with their families.
13: You had a whole audience of people who absolutely their philosophies were in opposition to each other, commingling, and everybody is polite to each other.
5: So that was one thing that caught my attention, that in this very divided moment, Dolly seems to maybe be a kind of unifier. And after doing a little poking around, the data does kind of bear this out. If you look at her global Q score, this is a measure of how well people think about your brand globally. What they do is they assemble a very diverse sample of people. They ask them a bunch of questions. And out of all of these different brands that are out there, all these different performers, she is in the top 10 globally in terms of everybody's favorites. But she's almost number one when it comes to lack of negatives, if that makes any sense. Like, people have the least amount of negative things to say about Dolly Parton than anyone besides maybe Adele. And by the way, this Q score data is fascinating. I haven't dug into it too much, so I can't claim to fully understand it, but Beyonce, number 52. What? Lady Gaga, number 41. It's wild. Anyhow, the second thing that happened that made this series possible, I'll be honest with you guys, was a strange twist of fate.
14: Dolly Parton suffered a few minor injuries in a car crash. The accident happened just after noon in Nashville on Monday.
5: 2013, Dolly gets into a minor car accident, ends up at Vanderbilt Hospital, and one of the people who ends up giving her medical advice is my dad. And they became friends. She shared this with me, by the way, and was totally fine with me sharing it, but it was very unexpected. Like, my dad is not a doctor to the stars kind of person. He's just a Lebanese guy in Tennessee. But they were friends suddenly. And so when I started getting curious about Dolly as maybe the subject of a story, I was like, you know what, Dad? I need you to introduce me. And he did. I sat down to talk with her, to ask her about this Dolly moment, how she thinks about it. Does she consider herself the grand unifier? Does that include everyone? A lot of these questions. I thought maybe I would get a story out of it or two. But what ended up happening is in simply talking with her about her life and in talking with people about her, I fell into so many different rabbit holes. Profound questions of America kind of rabbit holes. And I was like, you know what? I think we got to make 9. We're going to take 9 trips into the Dollyverse. This is Dolly Parton's America. I'm Chad Abumrad. Let's start. I first spoke to Dolly Parton in November of 2017.
6: Oh. My chair's squeaking.
15: It's the squeaky one, right?
6: Oh, I know the squeaky chair gets the grease, but we don't have time for a lube job today. We got a show to do.
5: We sat down in a studio in Nashville in a squeaky chair in front of a mic that unfortunately had a little bit of a buzz in it. Dolly had just come off of her Pure and Simple tour.
16: She captured the hearts of generations.
5: That was the tour where she famously played the pan flute.
6: Oh yeah, just for show. I'm not great at any of it, but I can make a good show. Okay. That's good. Better take off the jewels before I hammer and mess up a good take.
17: I had heard you play 20-something instruments. Is that right?
6: I play Adam.
4: Okay.
6: They taught him plenty of them. Well, the guitar is my best one. But I play a lot of mountain instruments, too. Dulcimer. A lot of harp. Banjo, that kind of stuff.
5: And you play wind, too.
6: Well, that's the penny whistle. We do a little bit of an Appalachian thing that we, just a little woodwind, but not, it's just the mountain sounds. It's not like something you'd learn or play in an orchestra. It's just got that old mountain sound.
5: Gotcha. Yeah, anyhow.
6: Well, you know me. You just ask and I'll just tell it.
5: Okay. Like
6: as I know it or as I feel it or what I want you to hear.
5: So I decided to start the interview by playing her some stuff of hers. I'd love to play some of your early stuff.
6: Okay.
5: This one, just tell me what comes to mind when you hear it.
6: Being born was the worst and the first mistake I ever made.
5: Wow. What is that first line?
6: Oh, being born was the worst mistake I ever made. The doctor didn't spank me. He just slapped me in the face. Well, as a writer, you want to come up with all those. You want to come up with a really good lines if you're a really good songwriter.
5: Where does that come from?
6: That was really, really early on in those early days. Oh, I used to write a lot of sad-ass songs.
5: Let me explain the reason I wanted to start with the sad-ass songs. Growing up in the early 80s, I mean, one of my main associations with Dolly before this project was that she was sort of a punchline. Or like she was her own punchline. You know, like I remember she would go on Leno or Letterman.
17: You look terrific. And upstairs earlier today, we were discussing your weight.
5: They talk about her weight for a little while. They then talk about how she looks. And then inevitably...
18: People are always asking if they're real.
19: I would never...
5: They'd start talking about her breasts.
19: But I would give about a year's pay to peek under there.
5: They'd joke about her breasts. But then she would make an even better joke about her breasts.
18: Do you know what's worse than a giraffe with a sore throat? And they say, no, what? And the answer is Dolly Parton with a chest cold.
5: Here's another example.
20: The headline on the other major news story today, to which we intend to devote some time, is very simple. Hello, Dolly.
21: Yes. The first cloned sheep was known as Dolly the Sheep.
5: This is Helen Morales, author of the book Pilgrimage to Dollywood.
21: Scientists managed to clone a cell.
22: A single mammary cell from a six-year-old ewe.
21: Well, and that cell was from a mammary gland. So these men thought it would be a good idea.
23: I thought it would be a good idea to call her Dolly after Dolly Parton.
21: To call it Dolly.
23: I don't think I need to explain any more than that.
21: The sting in that story is, and characteristically Dolly Parton, is that when she heard about this, she invited the sheep, when it had served its scientific purpose, to come and live at Dollywood.
5: So when you go on these shows and they make a joke about you and you double the joke, what is that? Part of me loves that, but part of me thinks, why wouldn't you just tell these people, like, come on, I have written 5,000 songs. Ask me about my songs. You know? So I don't know. I have two thoughts at once.
6: Why would I go out with my hanging out, showing them, pushing them out there, and not expect somebody to make some kind of a comment on it? And I know what they're thinking, so I'd rather say it before they do. And then we get that off our chest, so to speak, right up front. And
5: That's a good pun, by the way.
6: Yeah, I know. I've said it before. But I really do. Like, I just think, well... You know, I mean, this is how I look. Of course you're going to notice it.
5: Yeah.
6: See, I do that, too, for the public. I mean, it's like a little comedy thing.
5: In that last sentence, by the way, Dolly was actually referencing something she'd once told Barbara Walters, like, years ago.
18: Show business is a money-making joke, and I've just always liked telling jokes, you know.
24: But do you ever feel that you're a joke, that people make fun of you?
18: Oh, I know they make fun of me, but actually all these years... The people, you know, has thought the joke was on me, but it's actually been on the public.
5: So yeah, growing up, and I think I speak for many people of my generation when I say this, at least many men, Dolly Parton was seen as this kind of joke maker. This cloud of jokes always swirling around her. You know, jokes people would make about her, that she would make about herself, maybe on the public. I don't know, but her persona was so big that often it was the only thing that God noticed. But then, I'll be honest, one of the first bits of guidance that we got as we were embarking on this series, and by we I mean myself and producer Shima Oliai, is Shima was talking with writer Helen Morales, who you heard earlier. Helen was basically telling Shima, look, you can talk about the persona and the jokes.
0: But it would be a pity if somewhere in your series there wasn't something about her songwriting. The only other thing I would say is treat her lyrics seriously in a way that Johnny Cash has had books written about his lyrics. Hank Williams has been taken seriously, but Dolly Parton hasn't.
5: Which brings us back to?
6: Oh, I used to write a lot of sad-ass songs.
5: That's what was really surprising. There's some darkness in those early songs.
6: Well, you, as a songwriter, and see, you got to remember, too, that's how I grew up.
5: Now, hardcore Dolly fans will know this, but Dolly's discography goes back all the way to 1967, and the songs on those first four albums, it's an ocean of pain.
21: Those songs, which are which many people don't know about, they're not the ones that have made the charts, they provide an insistent witnessing of women's lives.
5: That's how Helen Morales puts it.
21: Women being treated really badly by men.
5: Let me just play you another one.

0: you remember this one?
1: That was Daddy Come and Get Me.
2: Yeah.
1: That was actually a song I wrote that was based on something that really happened in our family.
0: Really?
1: Mm-hmm. Yes, I need help, but not this kind. I had an aunt. Love this man, and he just drove her crazy. It's not my mind
0: that's broken. What'd he do?
1: Cheating and all that. Put her in an insane. Well, I can't say who.
0: No, I don't need to know.
1: Oh, I thought
0: who,
1: you said who. I said, I can't call names. But it was a relative, and she would beg her. She was begging her daddy, trying to get a message to her daddy to come get her out of the insane asylum.
0: Wait, so
1: that her husband had put her in there.
0: Wait, so he was cheating on her, and then what happened?
1: Well, she had a nervous breakdown, so he just called and had her put away.
0: This is something, by the way, that if you Google it, you will fall down a rabbit hole. Well into the 20th century, this was a common thing. Husbands would commit their wives for things like, quote, nagging, excitement, disagreeing with their husband's religious beliefs.
1: So he wanted her out of his life.
0: Wow.
1: So that's, I grew up with that. And I was very, impressionable.
0: Another theme that is impossible to miss from Dolly's sad-ass song period is, this next song pretty much captures it. This is a song that she wrote in 1967.

tells the story of a woman falling in love with a man. They have their first kiss under the full moon on a bridge. He gets her pregnant. Then he bolts. And months later, as she's pregnant, she returns to that bridge.

0: Damn, that ending. A couple of your songs in this period deal with suicide. Is that something that you've thought about ever?
1: Years ago, I don't think I got to that place, but I understood exactly how people do. This was back in the, many years ago, early 80s, I think it was.
0: She was in her late 30s at this point. She'd just done a movie, which caused her a ton of stress. And she was having health problems.
1: I'd got overweight, and I was going through the change of life. I was having a lot of female problems. I'd been going through a whole lot of family things, just the stress with a heartache. You know, there was just several things going on at that time, and I was just broken down. You know, I really was having some serious conversations with God during that time.
0: What were those conversations?
1: Well, I just said things like, look, this is just ridiculous. I am not happy. Arguing about what, you know, why we can't, when they say you shouldn't commit suicide because that's a sin you can't get forgiven for. But then it was just all, everything was just confusing to me. And I was just angry and I was hurt and I was unhappy. And so I just said, you're going to have to give me some answers or I'm getting out of here. And then we'll both deal with it.
0: How close did you get when you...
1: I don't know. I don't know how close I got.
0: She says there was a moment, sort of at the low point, when she was sitting on her bed, and her dog jumped up on the bed. It felt to her like a sign.
1: My little dog, Popeye, at that time, he jumped up on the bed about the time I was writing my... You know, so God, G-O-D, D-O-G... G-O-D, dog, God spelled backwards. So I always thought, you know, that might have been the very thing that...
0: You were writing your suicide note?
1: I was thinking about it all.
0: Wow. You said heartache. I mean, what was the heartache?
1: Well, it was personal.
0: Fair enough. We started talking about how a lot of her early songs are about women losing children.
1: I never lost a baby. I've never been pregnant in my life. But I've seen a lot of people that have and have had to go through that. I've seen it. I've seen the, you know, like I always say, there's two kind of women in the mountains, the kind that get married and have a lot of kids and the kind of stay single and have a lot of kids. But I would also write things about people's lives and topics that I knew that mattered. I was writing about abortion. I was writing about adoption. I was writing about all sorts of things. Back before it was, when I even wrote a song called Down from Dover about a girl that got pregnant and got sent away from home because she was pregnant, because they wouldn't accept it.
2: I know this dress I'm wearing doesn't hide the secret I have tried concealing.
0: The song is written from the perspective of a young teenager who's pregnant, trying to conceal it, and waiting for her man to return.
2: Oh, he'll be coming down from Dover.
0: If he comes back in time, she basically won't be shamed by her community. But of course,
2: my body aches, the time is here, it's lonely in this place where I'm lying.
0: He doesn't, she's ostracized from her family.
1: And then the baby's born.
2: Our baby has been born, but something's wrong. It's much too still, I hear no crying.
1: And the baby died.
0: Stillborn.

0: And so she felt like that God had done her a favor. God had taken the baby back. In my mind, the baby was better off back with God than it would have been with me. And they wouldn't play it on the radio back at that time. It's one of my best songs ever.
1: They wouldn't play it on the radio because
0: they wouldn't
1: of the
0: play it on the radio, not because the kid died, but because she got pregnant. Huh. Because she, it was an illegitimate at that time. See, that was when I first wrote that. That was in my early days of my career, and I wanted to put it out as a single, and RCA wouldn't do it.
1: Keep in mind, this song was written 5 years before Roe v. Wade. But I suggested to Dolly that maybe one of the reasons RCA didn't want to put it out is that it's just too dark?
0: Well, you, as a songwriter, and see, you got to remember, too, that's how I grew up. All those old mountain songs and all those old songs from the old world, all those old English, Irish, Scottish, Welsh ballads about the Knoxville girl.
2: That little girl in Knoxville, a town we all know.
0: Getting killed and thrown in the Knoxville River. And I was very, you know, impressionable.
1: Okay. Let me just take a digression here, because that song that Dolly just mentioned sent me down another rabbit hole. In the interview, I didn't catch it when she said,
0: the Knoxville girl getting killed and thrown in the Knoxville River.
1: But listening back, I was like, wait, what? A Knoxville girl thrown in a river? It turns out this is a very old Appalachian ballad that is sung from the perspective of a man who goes to meet his young wife or girlfriend, I guess, and they're taking a walk along the river. And then all of a sudden,
2: I picked a stick up off of the ground and I knocked that fair girl down.
1: Picks up a stick, beats her.
2: She fell down on her bended knees. For mercy she did cry.
1: She begs for mercy. This is in the song. She begs for mercy, but he keeps beating her with the stick till she's unconscious. And then,
2: I taken her by her golden curl, I drug her round.
1: Drags her by her hair.
2: Throwing her into the river that flows through Knoxville town.
1: And then he throws her in the river. And I was like, wait, this is what she was talking about?
0: I grew up with that.
1: What is this twisted song? Who's the girl? Why does the guy murder her? So I ended up calling this journalist.
3: Hello?
1: Can I speak to Paul, please?
3: You're doing so. Hi, John.
1: His name is Paul Slade. He's a music writer based in London, and he recently wrote a book all about this.
3: Called Unprepared to Die, which looks at the real murder stories behind Knoxville Girl and a range of other American murder ballads.
1: First thing he told me is that there are tons of these songs.
2: Stabbed her with my knife.
1: So many. Almost always about a man.
4: I shot her through the head.
1: Killing a woman, often his wife, by shooting her, or
4: my mind is to drown you and leave you.
1: Drowning her, that's a big one. But with the Knoxville Girl song, what Paul did was he traced it back from East Tennessee, where Dolly would have heard it, back to England.
3: The first version of the song I've seen was 1685 or thereabouts. We can't be precisely sure about that.
1: The song was originally called The Bloody Miller.
3: So I went looking for surviving copies of the Bloody Miller's ballad sheet. Which
1: now, obviously, there are no original recordings of the song, but he did manage to find a copy of the sheet music from the original printing 330-ish years ago. And at the top of that sheet music, there was like a little intro.
3: And says this, a true and just account of one Francis Cooper of Hogstow near Shrewsbury,
1: whoa,
3: who kept company with one Anne Nichols for the space of 2 years. And being urged by her father to marry her, he most wickedly and barbarously murdered her.
1: Oh, wow. So it lays it all out right there.
3: Well, yeah, we've got the name of the killer, his victim, and we've got a location, which is Shrewsbury.
1: Paul goes to Shrewsbury, digs around in the archives, finds a copy of a diary from a shoekeeper at the time, confirms that, yes, there was a murder that happened right at the time that the song was written. He visits the grave of the murder victim, confirms that, yes, she was a real person. He checks the burial records to confirm that, yes, her death was actually very violent. And it was the age-old story. The woman, Anne Nichols, was pregnant. And the guy, Francis Cooper,
3: he's got this girl pregnant and he doesn't want to marry her. So that's why he's killed her.
2: She never spoke another word. I only beat her more.
1: As for how it ended up in a song, Paul says what likely happened is that this guy, Francis Cooper, the killer, gets caught. And on the day of his execution, a songwriter showed up to witness the hanging and then immediately documented it in song, which was a common practice at the time.
3: Very often the sheets themselves were actually sold at public hangings. While the condemned man was still swinging, there'd be people wandering around selling ballad sheets, telling the story of that particular crime.
1: So it really was like almost journalism.
3: Yeah, that's a big part of it.
1: And are these songs usually sung from the perspective of the murderer?
3: Yeah, it's much more common to tell them in the words of the murderer.
1: Paul says these songs were actually pretty big business. Songwriters would go to the hangings and then travel from town to town singing the songs for money. They would change the name of the song to match the town that they were in, and that's probably what happened. At some point, one of the songwriters hopped on a boat, came to East Tennessee, changed the song to Knoxville Girl, and that was the song that got sung to Little Dolly Parton on her porch. Perhaps one way to see Dolly's early sad-ass songs period is that she was taking these songs that she'd heard as a girl, you know, these pulpy ballads of men brutally killing nameless women, sung almost always from the perspective of the men, and she was flipping it so that you finally heard from the victim.

0: Now, Dolly was not the only person to do this, to sing from the victim's point of view. When we spoke with longtime journalist and historian Robert Orman, he told us you got to add that caveat.
1: It's not that she's the only one, it's that she's better than anybody else.
0: He said she just had a knack for imagining lives that weren't being seen. Like, what's it like to be that woman at the bottom of the river? Let me tell her story.
1: There are few finer songwriters, male or female.
0: Mind you, she's writing all of these songs when she's 21.
2: I'm 21 years old now, and I started singing. Mama said I was squalling when I was born, and I was still squalling. But I started singing in church. My grandfather was a preacher, and I started singing in church when I was old, as far back as I can remember. I would imagine 5-6 years old.
0: I believe this is the earliest recorded interview that exists of Dolly Parton. It's 1967, Nashville. She's being interviewed by a guy named Everett Corbin from the Music City News.
3: Dolly, I suppose it would help me if we just go back to the beginning.
2: I was born, which that was when I was born, okay? I was born on January the 19th in 1946 in Sevier County. It's Sevierville, Tennessee. It's a little town between Knoxville, Tennessee and Gatlinburg, Tennessee. And you might shorten it by saying the foothills of the Great Smoky Mountains.
0: She talks about her family, how there were 12 kids.
2: There's 6 girls and 6 boys.
0: How they grew up in this little cabin in the mountains, worked the fields, piled into the same bed at night.
3: What type of songs do you prefer?
2: I like ballads, real strong, pitiful, sad, crying ballads. I write a lot of sad songs, and I just write about things that maybe I've seen happen or things that have been in the family. Well, I have a new album out I didn't mention, too. Or it's not out. This will be out, it should be out by the end of this month. But it's called Hello, I'm Dolly.
0: Now, there's no earth-shattering information on that tape. But what I take from it is just, like, wow, that's a very different human being coming to us from a very different world. That interview was 52 years ago, and Dolly Parton is still making music. So I think it would be a disservice to her to just focus on the sad-ass songs. Okay. And one of the things you see over the next couple decades is a really interesting shift.
4: Hello.
5: Hi, this is Jack.
0: And for this, I want to bring back Helen Morales.
4: Hi, Dad.
0: If you recall, she was the one who wrote the book Pilgrimage to Dollywood. She was the one who urged us, don't focus on the boob jokes, look at the lyrics. And one of the things that you do see, she says, if you look at the lyrics from the sad-ass songs of 67, 68, 69, 70, up until now, you see a progression that is the progression of women in America.
4: You know, her lyrics go from songs like the only way out is to walk over me. Just to prove that I love you, I'll crawl at your feet.
6: And just to prove that I love you.
4: I still can't believe that.
0: That's a little BDSM, actually.
4: Well, exactly. The pleasure is in being treated badly. And then she moves on to songs that really are calling men out for cheating on women, for behaving badly.
6: Your attitude stinks and I hate it. You're arrogant, cocky and rude.
4: You don't know love from Shinola.
6: You don't know love from Shinola.
4: One of the great lyrics.
6: You ain't worth the salt in my tears.
4: Women are angry about whether pleasure is in leaving men or in being angry. And then in the final one, she moves on to songs where men are less important and it's just about women improving their lives.
0: And what's a good example of that phase?
4: Well, things like, you know, some of her most recent music, Change It.
6: Hello, I know you've got
4: a world of problems and you think you can't
6: do anything to solve them. But I'm here to tell you, you can.
4: Something got you down.
6: Got you chained and bound.
4: Well, break it.
6: Face it.
4: If you've built a wall and know it needs to fall then shake it.
0: Yes.
6: Replace it.
4: Something that you know is damming up the flow.
6: Tear the dam down.
4: Let me explain it. If you don't take the reins,
6: it's going to stay the same.
4: Nothing's going to change if you don't change it.

0: So the progression is basically from these very vivid portraits of misery to fight songs to this third phase, which is our songs that maybe they're a little more self-helpy. They're certainly not just about men and women anymore. Oftentimes, there's no men involved. And sometimes you don't get the vivid detail of the sad-ass songs, but what you get instead is a kind of relentless optimism, a relentless hope that you can't bring me down. You can joke about me all you want to, but I'm going to keep going. It's partly for this reason that Helen Morales refers to Dolly's music in her book as not just music, but as a toolkit for a living.
1: I mean, her song Light of a Clear Blue Morning has really helped me out of many a blue period.
0: And what is it about that song?
1: The lyrics just convey a sense of being very confident that things are not okay now, but they will be okay.
2: Can you describe a moment or the time in your life where that song served you or helped you?
0: That's producer Shima Oliyai, by the way.
1: You want me to go back to my worst moments?
2: Yes, please.
1: It's very un-Dolly Parton-like.
2: That's very Dolly Parton-like.
1: I'm not sure I want to talk about that on the radio. I'm not going to give you a specific example, actually. I do in the book. I talk about when my sister was caught cheating at Oxford. And I just played that song on a loop. I'm not sure that that's going to go down. That didn't go down very well in the book. I'm not sure I want to talk about that on the radio.
3: Okay, fair enough.
1: I'd be happy to read some out of the book if you wanted a snapshot of where I used her lyrics.
0: Do you mind? I mean,
1: I don't mind. If you want that, I'm happy to do that. Which one would you like?
0: You mentioned your sister, so maybe that one?
1: Okay. It's true that one of the reasons Dolly Parton matters so much to me is that her songs have underscored special moments or heightened episodes in my life. One snapshot is of a weekend in July 1998. Newspaper journalists are laying siege outside my mother's home. One of my younger sisters has been caught cheating in her final exams at Oxford University. And because she is also president-elect of the student union on a free education for all ticket, the press is out for blood. My mother is not taking it well and insists that this scandal will devastate my brother, her youngest child. My brother is sitting at the computer, enthusiastically looking up famous alleged exam cheats and announcing them in thrilled tones. Geoffrey Archer! We open the newspapers. One has a photo of our mum's house, which in reality is a nice three-bedroom Victorian terraced house. The photo has the adjoining houses edited out so that it looks like a mansion. The spin in the accompanying article is how the mighty have fallen. The photograph in the next paper makes a house look like a slum. The spin in of this article is look what happens when you let Greek Cypriot immigrants into the country. Richard Branson, yells my brother. It's not a calm summer. My mother develops agoraphobia. I put Light of a Clear Blue Morning on my stereo and wear out the cassette tape, playing it over and over.

0: Oh my God, that sounds horrible.
1: Oh yeah, it was. It was sometimes having a song that you can play over and over is really helpful.

0: Coming up, we meet someone who not only listened to the sad-ass songs, but lived them and turned out to be a real-life Dolly doppelganger. I'm Jad Abumrad. Dolly Parton's America will continue in a moment.
1: Hey, it's Peter Sagal. Have you just arrived at Antioch or the University of Dayton or Wright State and you're looking for something to do? Or are you sad that your kid just went off to a college that isn't local? Either way, you can take advantage of a back-to-school sale for tickets to see Wait, Wait, Don't Tell Me Thursday, September 3rd at the Rose Music Center. To come see me, Alzo Slade, Mo Rocca, Shane Torres, and Rachel Koster in the great outdoors, just go to nprpresents.org.
2: You know, one beautiful thing that happened to me in Nashville was one of my Uber drivers gave me a charger for my phone, portable. And she had a Wonder Woman sticker on it. And it was just a beautiful moment. She's like, take it. I'm like, really? No. She's like, it's yours.
0: Wow. That's Dolly Parton's America right there.
2: Yeah.
0: Okay. This is Dolly Parton's America. I'm Jad Abumrad here with producer Shima Oliai. We're at the beginning of a 9-part series where we dive into the life and music of the one and only Dolly Parton. What can she tell us about America? That's sort of the question. Yeah. I know we started this episode by saying that a lot of people of my generation, men mostly, tended to see Dolly Parton one way.
3: But I would give about a year's pay to peek under there.
0: And one of the reasons I wanted to do this series, and by the way, Shima is going to help me narrate this segment.
2: Hey!
0: Hello. One of the reasons we wanted to do this, well, maybe you should just take it from here.
2: One of the big things that first got us thinking about Dolly Parton to begin with is that in the last couple of years, she seems to have gone from this thing that you described, or from this idea you described, to mean something much deeper and much more hopeful for a new generation of women.
4: I think Dolly Parton is an angel. I'm not going to say she's God, but she's definitely a heaven sent, and I think that she makes the world a better place.
5: She just exudes amazingness.
4: We don't deserve her.
5: Is that? I don't even know if that's a word.
6: Dolly, for me, is like, when I see her and I think of her, I feel more confident in myself.
7: She's like the epitome of female power.
8: She's everything.
9: Well, she's just the greatest person on earth.
4: I truly think that she is one of the most underrated feminist icons of our time.
2: So, one of the big questions for us was, how do we even start to explain the shift?
10: Well, I have a little bit of a theory.
2: This is Sarah Smarsh. She wrote a book called Heartland, and she's written a lot about Dolly, a lot about class.
0: And just to add, Sarah has been kind of a spirit guide for us in our journeys into the Dollyverse.
2: Definitely.
10: My vague theory is that she was like the OG third wave feminist.
2: Let me give some context to that.
0: Please.
2: First wave feminism, when people talk about that, they usually mean this group of women in the 1800s and early 1900s who were fighting for their rights. Second wave feminism.
11: Welcome to the new wave of feminism. Welcome to each other. Welcome home.
2: This was sort of Dolly's era.
12: Free ourselves!
2: It was the feminism of the 1970s and 80s. It's where you had a lot of women start rejecting traditional roles in both the workplace and the home.
10: That's a moment when women who had her business ambitions were being encouraged to sort of downplay their own quote-unquote femininity.
2: You don't need to wear makeup, you can cut your hair short, you can put on the pants. And Sarah says that during the second wave, Dolly is one of the first to represent the future third wave.
10: She went like in the opposite direction. It was like, you have a problem with my and here they are hanging out,
13: pushing them out there. Of course I played it up.
10: And you can deal with it while I make you my employee. And there is something about that that is sort of like, I think, a more kind of millennial spirit of approach to feminism.
2: One of the women I spoke to, Red Sagalow, talked about it this way.
5: There's this idea of what feminists are supposed to look like, that they're supposed to like not shave, and they're supposed to like burn their bras and all this bullshit. And it's like, no, feminism can be whatever the it is you want it to be as a woman. You want to have big hair and big boobs and wear rhinestones, then do it.
10: She, I believe, was the pioneer on that one. Sort of like, you know, the way that evolution happens, there's at any given moment, there's like some deviation, and then it takes time for that to swell and natural selection to take place. Like, among a field of second-generation flowers, she was like a third-generation spirit.
2: The way that Sarah tells it, Dolly was kind of like the mutation, one of the first special flowers in this field. And then her flower power spread to all the other flowers until the entire field was filled with third-wave Dolly flowers.
0: Yeah.
2: Brings us to present day.
0: Sarah was curious to see what Dolly thought of this idea. So, in one of our conversations, I asked her, do you think of yourself as a feminist?
13: No, I do not.
0: She shot that right down.
13: I think of myself as a woman in business. I love men. And I really, because I have a dad, I have all those brothers, all my uncles I love, my grandpas I love, and I relate to them. And I write a lot of songs about women because I am a woman, or I just write songs that women experience. But I write a lot of songs for men. In fact, I've had hit songs, you know, by men. I write songs about my dad, the dinner bucket song. Every time I hear the sound of a train coming down a railroad track, hear a big jet plane flying high, I'd like to throw my hammer down right off to some distant town, not even take the time to say goodbye. But I got to think about my babies, about my, you know, my wife and my old ladies, about how much she'd miss me if I was gone. So I write about working men. I write about gamblers. But I write songs for men and about men and their feelings, too, because I know how they feel. Mm-hmm. I look like a woman, but I think like a man. But I think like a woman, too.
0: Mm. But the idea of Dolly Parton, the feminist, bugs you in some way, I'm gathering.
13: Well, that word, I guess when you say feminist, it's just when I think at the time, like everybody goes to extremes sometimes. I do not like extreme things. Mm-hmm. I do believe in making a point and making it well. I don't believe in crucifying a whole group just because a few people have made mistakes. To me, when you say just the word feminist, is like, I hate all men.
10: So did she say no, or she just, like, was evasive?

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1: He knows, and of course I can't speculate, but I think that, let me put it through my own experience. I had a very complicated relationship to the term feminist when I was a teenager in rural Kansas. Fox News was kind of a new phenomenon in the 90s.
2: Feminists now apparently stand for nothing.
1: We didn't have cable news in our farmhouse, but...
3: Families are disintegrating. Men are disconnected.
1: You know, like the culture was starting to shift.
4: The big picture here is women do earn less in America because they choose to.
1: The sort of like backlash that is full-throated now was like... burgeoning when I was a teenager, and I could feel it, and I had absorbed that just using the word feminism, it had some kind of, I don't know, it felt vaguely negative, and I was hesitant about the term.
5: So you would now identify as a feminist?
1: Of course.
5: Does it bother you a tiny bit that she won't?
1: Yeah, but I want to say, like, the part of me that's pissed off is the part of me that got to go to college.
6: The thing to know about Sarah is that she grew up poor, 40 miles outside of Wichita, Kansas. She said one of her chores growing up was, quote unquote, slopping the hogs. She ultimately was able to scrape together enough money from four jobs and a scholarship to enter the University of Kansas, which was just a few hours up the road. But she told us that you can't overstate how far those two worlds feel from each other. The world she came from, of farmers and laborers who mistrust the systems that have ultimately failed them, and the world of people who live in cities who run those systems. And she says certain words, they have a different life in those two worlds.
1: But there are women who, as we speak, are living the tenets of feminism more strongly and in a more badass manner than women who wear the word on a t-shirt and march in the marches. And yet...
7: What do you think of that word, even?
8: No. I don't think it... No. No. No.
1: Would not take that term on themselves.
6: She gave the example of a grandma.
8: I think that men and women should be paid equally. There's just a lot of things that... Well, that I don't necessarily agree with. And you're going to ask me what it is, and I can't tell you because I don't know.
5: But, okay, so I mean, maybe just introduce yourself. Tell me who you are.
8: I'm Grandma Betty.
6: In talking with Sarah about this distance and about Dolly, she kept bringing up her grandma, and she's like, if you met my grandma, you'd know what I mean.
8: I'm a little nervous.
5: Oh, yeah, yeah, no, no, that's totally great. Good. This is great.
1: Your first time being interviewed by anybody other than me, yeah. I believe.
6: She totally didn't want to be interviewed. She did it, I think, as a favor to Sarah, and mostly because she loves Dolly.
8: And I think that she sings like an angel.
9: Love is like a butterfly, as soft and gentle as a sigh.
6: In any case, Betty was born just a few months before Dolly Parton.
8: Well, I was born in 45, so...
5: What is this?
8: Well, that's an oldie.
6: She showed us pictures of her from 1967, the same year that Dolly did that interview you heard earlier.
10: I just made up my mind. That's what I wanted to do, and anything I've made up my mind.
8: That's me.
7: And that's your beehive.
6: And in the pictures...
7: So you look just like Dolly.
8: My hair did.
5: Oh, my God. That's totally...
6: It's identical. Betty told us she was a really rebellious kid growing up. She skipped school a lot. She got into fights, mostly with rich kids who bullied her and her cousins.
8: Oh, yeah. I mean, that's the way that I dealt with things back then. You know, somebody give me any crap, you know, you shoot it right back, you know, walk away.
6: She told us about this one time when she was 17 and she was at home. And then her mom's ex-husband showed up.
8: He was drunk, of course. They had broken up, and he came to the house one night, and he was drinking, drunk. And I had already gone to bed, and I could hear him in there arguing. And he called my mother a pig. And I got out of the bed, and I went in there and said, don't call my mother a pig, ever. And I went back to the bedroom, and then... They continued to argue, and I heard him call her a pig again.

0: And I got up and went in there and said, this is it. I picked up a cast iron skillet that had grease in it, and I slammed him upside the head and knocked him down. But he got up and he staggered to the front porch, and then he fell off the porch, and that's how it happened, because he called my mother a pig, and I told him not to do that.
1: Wow, that's amazing.
2: Your laughter brings me sunshine every day is springtime.
3: My grandma grew up working on factory floors, waiting tables in diners on interstates and highways. And so, you know, she didn't take any lip.
4: Sarah says that her grandma was the person that all the women in the family would come to when they had problems. Nonetheless, by the time Betty was 30 years old, she'd been married 7 times. Most of those husbands had beaten or abused her. One had even shot her in the shoulder. Sarah told us about this one time when they were together, and her grandma kind of popped her jaw in and out, like clicked her jaw, and then said matter-of-factly,
3: "That was a gift from one of my sweethearts."
1: Mm.
3: You know, it's heartbreaking to me to think about her enduring something like that, but I also kind of thought, like, what a bad bitch, you know? But as far as, you know, ever letting on, like, just by an inch that she had been hurt or had any sense of victimhood is, like, no.
4: She said that was just totally taboo. But Sarah says there was always this one moment where she'd get to see what was happening underneath. It was when they'd be driving to the groceries and her grandma would pop in a cassette tape of Dolly Parton's Coat of Many Colors.
3: I just, like, never saw this woman crack. And that song, damn.
1: Can we play it?
0: Yeah.
5: Sure.
3: Okay.
4: We sat and listened to it in the living room.
2: Back.

0: gave us.
1: Coat of Many Colors is, of course, about a little girl who is so proud of this coat that her mother sews for her from scraps. That's the only way that she's going to have warmth in the winter. She's proud of the coat. It's beautiful to her. And when she enters school, she is shamed for it.
0: And I'm making fun of me and my coat of many colors my mama made me.
1: It's about poverty, yes, but it's also about a little girl who is being told to be ashamed. And she's saying, I refuse to be ashamed.

0: weeks. Sorry, guys.
1: No.
0: It just brings back so many memories.
2: What is it? What do you think of?
0: I think about my grandma sewing my dresses, and you know, kids making fun of it. And I think that's why I became such a badass, because you know, it's hurtful when people make fun of you. And my way to react was knock the hell out of them, you know. Yeah. You're crying too. It's my story. Yeah.
3: When Grandma Betty would listen to Dolly's music, Dolly was singing the song she didn't have the space in her life to sing.
0: It's hailing outside.
4: Is it hailing? Oh, welcome to Kansas.
2: It's sunny and it's hailing?
4: That means well, we're a month away from tornado season.
3: And then towards the end of the interview, she surprised us and told us something else. She said that after her seventh husband died, Arnie, he was the one guy who treated her well, by the way. After he died, she decided to sell the farm. And then as she's packing up her stuff, moving all the things out.
0: And we had 50-gallon barrels that we burnt trash in.
4: And I think an old bathtub.
0: And I took my nylons and my tight-fitting bras and threw them in the barrel and threw a match.
3: She burned her bra.
2: Did you really?
0: I really did.
2: That's legit feminism then. Even that's by the book.
0: Yeah. That's what it was. Hi, Charlie.
2: Oh, hello, Charlie. God, that is... Charlie is Sarah's cat, and she sort of walked in to be like, okay, y'all, interview's over now. And as we were walking away, I kept thinking, clearly the lenses we have to see each other, the words that we use to describe each other, they're just not good enough.
3: And maybe Dolly moves in that space where those words fail.
5: My friends call me the Dolly Mama, you know, and I'm going to write a whole book on just sayings and just how to...
2: By the way, after our Kansas adventure, we went back to Dolly one more time. And I took that question that I asked her and reframed it in light of something that we had seen and that Sarah Smarsh had told us, that there are feminists in theory, but there are also the feminists in practice. And she puts you in that category.
5: That's me.
2: Like, it's about how you live.
5: Yes, that's a good way to say it. But I think that's a good way of saying it. I live it. Hmm. I work it. And I think there's power in it for me.

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2: Just one look in my eyes and you can tell that's true.
3: Yeah. We'll hear the wonderful vocalist Liz Wright on this week's Five Faves edition of Mountain Stage when we revisit the year 2005 in Mountain Stage history. We'll also hear the Del McCurry Band, Ray Wiley Hubbard, Amos Lee, and a whole lot more. I'm Adam Harris, executive producer, and I'm stepping in to host this week on Mountain Stage.
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Good Saturday night. Welcome to Down Home Bluegrass. I'm your host, Travis, and I have a great show lined up for you. First, though, I thought, with the recent passing of Dolly Parton, I'd play something from her bluegrass album, The Grass is Blue, maybe from 1999, somewhere around there. And yeah, great album. And country artists sometimes do a bluegrass album but don't really sound bluegrass, and Dolly, I think, could do it all, as shown there, doing Train, and actually a song from outside of bluegrass, a rock song from a band, I think, in the 70s. So yeah, very versatile. Coming up, we have more great music for our show. We have Cody Norris' show coming up. We'll play some Punch Brothers. And we'll get another artist greatly influenced by Dolly Parton, and that's Rhonda Vincent. So stick around. Have a good show lined up for you.

welcome back. And we just heard Cody Norris Show starting off Spirit of America off their new album of the same title. Punch Brothers, a few years back, Any Old Time, that's from Hell on Church Street, and kind of a reinterpretation, but also playing homage to Church Street Blues album and Tony Rice. I mentioned Rhonda Vincent. She was heavily influenced by Dolly Parton and held Dolly Parton in very high esteem, as did many bluegrass artists. Billy Strings after that with Know It All off of his Renewal album. David Parmley, Continental Divide, giving us Lee Berry Rye. And let's see, Daryl Webb Band with a little She's Out of Here. That was it for that set. Coming up, we're going to hear from Kenny and Amanda Smith, Michael Cleveland and Flame Keeper, and we'll get Rick Ferris on. 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

Welcome back. Maybe you picked up on the theme. It's a little tricky, though. Doing all artists who are touring or active, recording. And, yeah, I'd like to highlight the artists that you can go out and see live as festival season's kind of winding down here. Kenny and Amanda Smith with the Ramblers Blues. Michael Cleveland and... certainly in demand and keeping busy these days. Dixie Special, going back to 2011 from his Fired Up album. Rick Ferris and Hellfire Club, that's from his solo album from a couple years back. Fairly new music from Sister Sadie. I Wish It Would Rain. J. Lee Roberts. Gina Britt on banjo. And, yeah, just a whole great, great lineup. Let's see, Yonder Mountain String Band recently came to the area. Brand new Heartache was the tune. And coming up, someone who kind of finished, had their last concerts just recently. Ron Thomason, spent a good deal of time here in the Dayton area, taught school around here. I met someone who was in his class and the band he fronted, the Dry Branch Fire Squad. So we'll get a tune from them on. I'm With Her and the Infamous String Dusters. 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

All right, welcome back. We finished up the top of the hour. We finished up an hour's worth of music, but still plenty to go. Started off, and Rob Tomlinson, Dry Bench Fire Squad, Red Rocking Chair from a live recording, and he was well known for his live shows being very entertaining, good sense of humor, and a great MC at places like, I think at Grey Fox, he was the MC for years. After that, I'm with her, a band that's, yeah, Sarah Watkins, Afio Daniel, Serge Rose, and the tune played Wild and Clear and Blue from their newer album, and that was the title track, actually. Infamous String Dusters had a new album last year to celebrate 20 years. Light at the End of the Day was the tune I played here. Old Crow Medicine Show going back a ways to 2006, about 20 years. New Virginia Creeper, that's why I played. Steel Wheels brought us Red Wing, not the traditional one though that I think of. And then Steep Canyon Rangers with Deep End. Coming up, actually one more, Drink a Dark Whiskey, the Steel Drivers, to close out the set. Coming up, we'll get Stephen Moore, the Tillers, and Della May on. 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FM, listener-powered music exploration for Southwest Ohio. All right, let's get back into some music.

Welcome back. You're listening to Down Home Bluegrass. I'm your host, Travis. Started off back there, we had Stephen Moore with an instrumental, All of Me, a good jazz standard, and Stephen Moore, just one of the best banjo players out there, playing that, I think it's melodic style, but very good. The Tillers after that with Darling Corey. We had Delamay with Family Tree. The Travelin' McCurries giving us a Doc Watson tune, I think of, Southbound. Daryl Mosley, One Screen Movie House, and that might bring back some memories for some folks. Some towns still have a One Screen Movie House, I'm sure. The Dead South, actually, that one's coming up in the next set, so I don't want to give it away. We'll also get Gillian Welch and Hammertown. 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

Welcome back, and this is Down Home Bluegrass. I'm your host, Travis, playing artists who are actively touring or recording, and people you could see, maybe a live show, maybe a live performance that's recorded online. So where'd we start? We started with the Dead South, Heaven in a Wheelbarrow. They have a real defined sound. When I listened, I'm like, okay, I know exactly who that is. Gillian Welch after that, Slowing It Down a Bit, By the Mark, a tune that she wrote that kind of got Daly and Vincent started when they performed that on the Grand Ole Opry and decided to keep it going. Hammertown after that with Cherokee Maiden, McLean Family Band, and Come On Out Tonight, Sam Bush, You Left Me Alone, and Alison Krauss in Union Station finishing up that set with Another Night. And we have another set coming up before we have to get out of here. We have East Nashgrass, Carson Peters and Iron Mountain, and Appalachian Roadshow.

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All right, almost time to get out here. But I'll tell you what we heard in this last set. We had the East Nash Grass with Railroadin' and Ramblin', Carson Peters and Iron Mountain, and Walking Back to Georgia, Appalachian Roadshow from an album from 2020, the album Tribulation, 99 Years and One Dark Day, Becky Buller Band with a Barber's Fiddle, and closing it out, we had Daly and Vincent with Big River. 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